0: political thriller at the start.
1: Yeah.
0: The politics of the time is the repression of any information about aliens. So in that way, it's more like X-Files. If you're a fan of X-Files, oh my gosh, you're going to love this movie.
1: Yep.
0: You're encountering the opponent. Now, Spielberg in E.T. and in Close Encounters, there was no real villains. The people from the government who were being overprotective of the aliens, but it would be a stretch to say that François Truffaut in Close Encounters was a villain.
2: Close Encounters, they're being chased.
0: They're being chased.
2: And basically the people who are chasing are going to want them to get the heck out of there.
0: They
2: want to
0: protect the aliens. But that is not the case in this one. In this one, they are protecting the knowledge, the information of the existence of the aliens because they are afraid of a social collapse should the news get out.
2: Because he put such an emphasis on the very slick first part of that movie, which is the thriller that I talk about, he just lost his sense of wonder in that, and he was being very modern. I want to say that I'm praising him for this. This is where he's bringing it modern. Safety of information, the attempt to separate people who have minds of their own, who might challenge whatever the government is doing, has a lot of feel to it.
0: Early Spielberg films did not focus on politics. No politics in Jaws or Close Encounters.
2: Right.
0: But there is in this, because Spielberg's matured. He's just this side of 80 years old, and he feels the weight of the change that he has seen in society and in politics. And he can't help but bring that in, even though that means that this film is never going to be like his early film. Be it in a theater while it's out. Find the biggest screen you can, the best sound system. Because this is how Spielberg movies are meant to be seen. You see it once on a big screen, and then it'll show up on TV from time to time, and we can reminisce.
2: Disclosure Day.
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3: Hey, this is World Cafe. I'm Raina Duris. When I sat down to write this introduction to today's interview, I did not know where to begin. Deanna Williams has an extremely impressive resume. There's almost no part of the music industry she hasn't touched. She was a trailblazing DJ in the 70s and 80s, work that took her to Philadelphia, where she became a part of the Philadelphia international record scene with her then husband, Kenny Gamble. With him, she was part of the group that got June nationally recognized as Black Music Month. You'll hear her tell the story of the very first Black Music Month at the White House in 1979. It is amazing. And for the past 30 years, she's helped guide and develop artists as the CEO of Influence Entertainment as a media coach, although media coach doesn't quite cover all the things she does. And she still lives in Philadelphia and seemed to me like the perfect person to talk to start off our new Sense of Place Philadelphia series. I started our chat by asking her when she realized she first wanted to be a radio DJ.
4: Well, I wanted to be a jazz musician first. I studied flute with the great jazz musician Jimmy Heath from Philadelphia, the Heath Brothers, and the father of James M. Toomey, who did Juicy Fruit, which was sampled by a zillion people. I realized that music was in me. And so I started studying the flute at 16. Ooh, let me tell you how bad I was. I was so bad that by the time I got to college and declared my major at City College Music, and I had to do a jazz improvisation class. You cannot be a jazz musician and not improvise.
3: Right.
4: I just didn't have it in me.
3: Did you freeze up?
4: I just failed. I was like, let me just get out of this class and get on to the next thing. And the next thing wound up being radio. Thank goodness. I changed my major really quick. And so,
3: Tell us about your first on-air gig.
4: Ooh, my first, which... Your paid first, or non-paid?
3: Let's say your first paid on-air gig.
4: Okay, my first paid gig, I was hired on the eve of my 19th birthday at 96.3 WHUR in Washington, D.C., when it was still Chocolate City. It's not that anymore, but it's okay. But we're talking 1973.
3: Okay.
4: And I had to borrow Greyhound from my mother because I was broke at that point. I had dropped out of college, and I told my mother, who was a college professor, I said, Mama, I'm going to be on the radio. And my mother was like, radio? We're talking early 70s. Women were not as they are now,
1: yeah,
4: plentiful on the airwaves. So my mother was like always supportive and nurturing, but doubted a little bit. You know, she was like, what?
1: The very first time you turn the mic on to talk on air, I remember how nervous I was. I remember my hand shaking when I went to press the button. And I was like, I'm going to skip the song by accident because I'm going to hit that button twice and it's going to go to the next thing. What do you remember going through your mind the first time you opened the mic and spoke on air?
4: I wasn't nervous. Mm-hmm. I was never nervous, Raina.
1: Even when
4: I was
1: you were doing that first
4: no, ma'am.
1: Not paid gig?
4: I'll tell you when I got really nervous was my first rock radio gig. That's where I got nervous.
1: Why did
4: WMAL? Because I grew up principally with black music, mm-hmm. and I didn't know rock per se. I mean, right. I heard things here and there, but I didn't know Led Zeppelin. I didn't know that genre very well. So my first on air at WMAL FM, Washington's Best Rock, that's where I got concerned. I didn't want to say the wrong thing, and I was coming from black radio. So now here I am, an Afro-Latina woman on an ABC owned and operated station that also didn't, you know, I didn't lose that fact, that I'm on a network owned station doing rock radio.
1: And probably surrounded by white guys.
4: Oh, yeah. White people everywhere.
1: Yeah.
4: Okay, I see white people. And they only saw me because I was the only black person at the radio station.
1: Right. If you're just joining us, I'm speaking with Deanna Williams on World Cafe today. Let's go back to WHUR for a minute. Your handle there was Ebony Moonbeams. Mm. How did you choose that name?
4: I was walking down the street in Manhattan with a friend. Her name is Sophia De Silver. She's a great jewelry designer. And you know those searchlights that maybe they show in Hollywood where they're doing premieres of movies? I saw a searchlight, and it looked like it was shooting out of the moon. And at that time, I needed a name for my radio show and my TV show because I had a cable access TV show. And I said, everything was ebony and black. I was like, it's a moonbeam. And then I put it together, and I became the embodiment of Ebony Moonbeams.
1: What does that, when you say the embodiment, what does that mean?
4: Well, think about a moonbeam.
1: Yeah.
4: Think about a sunbeam. Think about a ray of light. I'm a ray of light, and the music that I was bringing was full of light and energy, and it was black. It was ebony. So I became Ebony Moonbeams. And you know what's interesting? A pianist by the name of George Cables wrote a song after he heard my radio show, heard me as Ebony Moonbeams. And he wrote a song that has been recorded multiple times. I want to say Bobby Hutcherson, Freddie Hubbard. I mean, even to current times, the song has been recorded. So it's become a jazz standard, Ebony Moonbeams.

0: Marina Duras for Sense of Place Philadelphia on World Cafe. My guest is Deanna Williams. I mean, you programmed all the music on your show.
1: I did.
0: And that must have been such a fun time to be, like, all the music you had to choose from in the 70s at that point. Could you give us an idea of what we would hear if we tuned into your show?
1: You would have heard Miles Davis on the corner, because Miles was moving into his electric period. He was moving away from, he had married Betty Davis, a great artist who did If I'm in Luck, I Might Get Picked Up, and many other great songs. She introduced him to Jimi Hendrix. Miles changed his style of playing and dress and attitude. Played Gil Scott-Heron. He lived in Virginia. He was a friend. And so, and this is, we're talking about Brian Jackson and Gil Scott-Heron when they first came out.
0: Yeah.
1: All of these artists when they first were releasing. Earth, Wind, and Fire also became good chums with Maurice White and Verdeen White and that whole crew. I played Jimmy Cliff. And all of those artists came through WHUR. It was owned by Howard University, and the station still is, but it was a commercial entity. So anybody who was everybody came through WHUR.
0: I know it's impossible to choose just one, but I want to play a song now.
1: Okay.
0: Could you pick one song from that time that just brings you right back there?
1: Ooh, okay, Raina. Okay, it has to be Stevie Wonder, Golden Lady. Love that song.
0: Here's Stevie Wonder, Golden Lady on World Cafe.

0: It's World Cafe. I'm Raina Duras. Deanna Williams is a trailblazer in radio and music in the promotion of black music. She's done a lot of stuff, and she's my guest for Sense of Place Philadelphia today. You just heard Golden Lady by Stevie Wonder, an artist she played very early on in her first paying radio gig in Washington, D.C. in the 70s. You moved to Philly in 1980. Why did you make that move?
1: Well, I was living here part-time prior to that because I fell in love. Remember? Falling in love?
0: Yes,
1: absolutely. I mean, cinematic love, too, that kind of love that you see in the movies. Mm-hmm. I had it. And the gentleman that I fell in love with was a Philadelphian, a noted Philadelphian, I might add, who I met in D.C. when I was on WHUR in 1974. I was asked to present Gold Records. I believe the record was Survival, to the OJs. And along with the OJs were executives from their label, Philadelphia International Records, and the owners were there, Gamble and Huff. Mm-hmm. And I promise you, Raina, the moment I laid eyes on that man, I was like, ooh, he's fine. Ooh, wish he were mine. Mm-hmm. Yes, but I was so shy. I met him that evening, Kenny Gamble. I met him that evening, and my life has not been the same.
0: Yeah. And we're going to come back and we're going to talk a little more about that part of your life in a minute. But now that we are in Philly, I do want to ask you about your radio show in Philadelphia when you got there. For people who aren't from Philly, could you tell us about the radio station that you worked at, 105.3 WDAS?
1: I went to another heritage radio station in Philadelphia. It has been in existence, I think I heard the other day, like 70-something years. It's been around for a long time. But I started there in 1980. I was living in D.C., so I moved from D.C., where I was doing entertainment television for a show called PM Magazine. I was on camera, which was always one of the goals, and doing the rock radio show. So I stopped the rock radio show and the TV gig, and I wound up doing a show called Love's on the Menu. Mm-hmm. That was the title of the show, and I felt like that's what I was sharing with folks in the Delaware Valley. Love of community, love of people, love of places and things. And so Love's on the Menu.
0: What was it like working in Philadelphia radio at that time?
1: Exciting. Still, there were some consequential women, Louise Williams Bishop, Mary Mason. I just want to shout out and acknowledge these women because they were on the radio when I got here. So, yeah, I knew these women before I came because they were friends with Gamble. And but then, you know, Mimi Brown, also, who was on the air when I first got to WDAS. And it was wonderful, Raina. You know, I love community service. I believe that you and I, anybody on this microphone, in front of the mic, behind the mic, has an obligation to inspire and to inform. Mm-hmm. And I love doing that. I love going out. Even now, I go out and people will be, oh, I love when you were on the air. Oh, I remember that time.
0: Yeah, there's a relationship that you form with people who are listening.
1: Exactly, and I love super serving. Anytime I got an invitation to go speak at a church or a daycare, so you name it, any opportunity to connect with the people that we speak with, I value.
0: The the show was called Love's on the Menu.
1: Mm-hmm.
0: If I tuned in, what am I going to hear?
1: You're going to hear beautiful, sensual, smooth music that's going to elevate you, make you just want to curl up, get with somebody, maybe just get with yourself, something to relax. It was always, but I also disseminated information. We're meeting at the church. We're going to be out doing voter registration always. I was always doing those types of activities. We were the clarion voice in the black community of where to go, what to know. And I like being in that position of disseminating information.
0: That voice you're hearing is Deanna Williams, my guest today on World Cafe. I'm going to play the theme music from Love's on the Menu.
1: By Jerry Butler.
0: Yes, Love's on the Menu tonight. Mm. Before we hear it, I mean, why was this the theme? Why was this the name that
1: felt
0: right?
1: So if you hear the lyrics, Jerry Butler, who wrote this song, and it was the title of his 1976 album, Love's on the Menu. And it's talking about, it's setting up the mood. It's a mood song, and the lyrics are like, hey, it's 4:30, getting off from work, time to chill, let's go, let's just get together and have a real good time. So that was the energy that I was espousing.
0: Jerry Butler, Love's on the Menu tonight from his 1976 album, Love's on the Menu.

0: That was Jerry Butler's Love's on the Menu Tonight from his 1976 album Love's on the Menu. That was the theme song to my guest Deanna Williams' radio show Love's on the Menu that she hosted in Philly in the 80s. I'm Raina Duras. Deanna Williams is my guest today on World Cafe, Sense of Place, Philadelphia. So let's go back to Kenny Gamble. He co-founded Philadelphia International Records with Leon Huff. You would have had a front row seat to all of this stuff going on. What was your involvement in it all?
1: Well, I was inspiration, support. You got to support your man. Became friends with a lot of the artists. In fact, my first visit to Philadelphia International Records was with Gene Karn. Gene Karn was my best friend, still one of my closest, dearest friends. And she was signing her deal with Gamble and Huff. And she knew that I had a crush, an affinity, an attraction, gotta get you into my life, whatever. We wound up being friends. So you figure I met Gamble emceeing that concert and we just connected. We stayed in touch and we remained friends for about a year. And she knew. And now, keep in mind, Raina, there's no internet. You know what I had? I had Jet and Ebony. I had Jet and Ebony. Those were sources of information for black folks at that time, right? Those magazines. And Gene says, I think he might be married. I said, but he doesn't wear a ring. And I haven't heard him say a thing about a wife. In fact, I'd had a conversation maybe about a year out meeting Gamble where he said, you know, I'm looking for a woman that is. I'm like, how are you looking for a woman? He cannot possibly be married. Although he was married at the time. He was married but separating from his first wife, Dee Dee Sharp, who was well known in Philadelphia as a teen star. She was signed to Cameo Parkway Records. She did Mashed Potatoes. And so I didn't know all of that until a little later. And, you know, when he informed me that he was separating, and I was like, let's go, let's do this. Because unbeknownst to me, he was interested in me and romantically.
0: Yeah.
1: But he never said anything until he made his move out of his marriage, which was great. Took a minute to get the divorce, but, you know, all due respect to Dee Dee Sharp Gamble. But
0: you couldn't slide into someone's DMs.
1: No, there was no sliding into DMs. There was no internet. I wish there was, because I could have then researched, you know, his situation a little better. But he told me. He was very open and honest with me. And then I had a decision to make. And the decision that I made was, let's go. Let's do this. Let's travel the world together. Let us explore. Let us mutually support and nurture each other.
0: And you'd be around all that music.
1: Well, let me tell you, the halls of Philadelphia International Records were incredible. There was so much electric energy and creativity. Not only did you have the owners, which was Gamble Huff, Tom Bell was the third partner, Mighty Three was the name of one of their publishing companies, but you had McFadden and Whitehead, you had Bunny Siegler, you had Dexter Wanzel, you had Cynthia Biggs, who was Dexter's songwriting partner. You had the great Linda Creed and Tom Bell were operating out of the offices of Philadelphia International. It was exhilarating because if you're a true music lover and you're around all these brilliant creatives and then you hear the results of their creativity, Ain't No Stopping Us Now, Nights Over Egypt, the Jones Girls with Dexter Wanzel and Cynthia Biggs, all this incredible music, the OJs, just the catalog of the music. Then you had Teddy Pendergrass, the emergence of a black superstar who did for only women only concerts. He was the first artist, to my knowledge, to do that. So yeah, being around all of these people was life altering. And it wasn't, I was young, I was in my 20s, but it wasn't lost on me that something magnificent was coming out of Philadelphia. And it was to the world.
0: I'm talking to Deanna Williams. In a minute, she'll reflect on why Philadelphia had that sort of special thing happening, why it had such a wealth of talent. That's next on World Cafe.
2: 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Ha! 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
3: Dylan Christian is in town to do his Joe Cocker tribute at Natalie's Grandview this Saturday and will be my guest right after noon on WCBE for a live chat about happenings in the Nashville scene. I'll listen to some of Dylan's favorite songs and maybe some live picking and singing. Also, free tickets. Terry Wilson suggesting you not miss Saturday Sojourn this weekend with Dylan Christian live in Master Control right after the noon NPR headlines on 90.5 WCBE.
0: Welcome back to World Cafe. I'm Raina Duras. For Sense of Place Philadelphia today, I'm joined by Deanna Williams. She's been an integral part of the Philly music scene, but her influence has been felt nationally and internationally. Just before the break, we were talking about Philadelphia International Records and the buzz of creativity that surrounded it in the 70s. Why do you think that energy was in Philadelphia specifically?
1: I've asked that question of the Philadelphians. I was like, is it in the Schuylkill? Is it in the water that's coming out the spigot? What is it? But then when you think about it, Raina, different geographic regions offer different sounds and vibes and energies. Memphis had a sound, Stax Records, Motown, Detroit, Berry Gordy, and what happened there. There was a West Coast sound with later Solar Records and Dick Griffey. So every region offers different things, but I'm biased. And I will say that what has come out of our city, out of the city of brotherly love and sisterly affection, is pretty impactful. From our Philadelphia Orchestra, Grammy-winning orchestra, to Bobby Rydell and all of that. Let's not forget Dick Clark, an American Bandstand, West Philadelphia. The first nationally televised music dance show occurred here. Dick Clark started his big radio career here in Philadelphia. So much has transpired out of our city. All due respect to the other regions, but not like what has happened here in Philadelphia.
0: Even that slogan, the city of brotherly love and sisterly affection.
1: Well, I had the distinction of adding the sisterly affection, I don't want to say legally, but it's always, we're known as the city of brotherly love. Mm-hmm. But I was like, wait, hold up. You got Raina. You got me. You got tons of women who are contributing to the cultural landscape of what we are, who we are. So I went to Mayor Nutter some years ago, and I was like, let's fix this.
0: On World Cafe for Sense of Place Philadelphia, I'm talking to Deanna Williams today. Would you tell us about a song that you associate with that time and place, a song that you associate personally with the sound of Philadelphia?
1: TSOP, The Sound of Philadelphia, is a song by MFSB that I would run into my house as a young girl to watch Soul Train with Don Cornelius and to see the latest dances. Let's get it on. It's time to get down. Ooh, ooh, ooh, doo, doo, doo. I mean, you know, but Soul Train, a show that went on for several decades with that theme song. That's one of my favorite Sound of Philadelphia songs, and I have so many more.
0: Well, didn't the OJs have a song that was inspired by you?
1: Well, I am told that I am darling, darling baby, sweet and tender love. I receive it.
0: The OJs, darling, darling baby, sweet and tender love on World Cafe.

0: You just heard Darlin' Darlin' Baby, Sweet and Tender Love from the OJs on World Cafe, a song that was written about my guest today, Deanna Williams. You're listening to World Cafe, Sense of Place, Philadelphia. I'm Raina Duras. You became a member of the Black Music Association when you were living in Philly, correct? And Kenny Gamble founded it in 1978. What was the focus of the Black Music Association?
1: The focus of the Black Music Association was to galvanize members of the black music industry. We had a campaign called Black Music is Green, because even at that time, black music was generating lots of money, lots and lots and lots of money. So, yeah.
0: Where did the idea for Black Music Month come from?
1: Well, Gamble went to Nashville, and he was impressed with what the Country Music Association was doing, the CMAs, who are still in existence, very smart, very, you know, brilliantly carved out a city and named it Music City. So there's a whole economy that's based on country music, principally. Although I want people to understand, which is something I didn't learn until way later, that gospel was huge. The Fisk Jubilee Singers were the first international superstars out of the United States, all over the world. And they traveled to Europe for performances in front of the royal courts to raise money for Fisk University. So gospel big in Nashville, also R&B. Jimi Hendrix spent time in Nashville. So, you know, when people, when I say Nashville is the home of the National Museum of African American Music, they're like, how did it get to Nashville? Why not Philly? Why not Motown? Why not? It was a long story, but black music, very big, and country music made, created by country black artists. It was more than Charlie Pride. There was DeForest Bailey, who was the first black artist to perform at the Grand Ole Opry. So, yeah, Gamble was impressed. He said, let's organize, strengthen numbers, better rates for distribution of their product, all manner of things. He was then, as he remains, focused on the economics of black culture.
0: Right.
1: And

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1: And on June 7th, 1979, on the South Lawn of the White House, President Jimmy Carter and his beautiful wife, Rosalynn, and their daughter, Amy, hosted executives and professionals. And that was the first Black Music Month event declared by President Jimmy Carter.
2: And there were a bunch of performances, too. Could you take us there? Could you tell us what you remember from that day, what it felt like to be there?
1: Yeah, I felt very excited. I was with my man, in love. We at the White House. We're at the White House. I don't care what anybody says. It's high cotton when you go someplace like the White House. I mean, it's just a prestigious, historic, and it represents democracy. It's everything that's good about America.
2: Well, we're going to hear the song that Chuck Berry performed at Black Music Month kickoff at the White House in a second. Maybe you could describe for us what that performance was like.
1: Well, for those who have never seen Chuck Berry live, may I encourage you to go to YouTube. He is one of the pioneering fathers of rock music, along with Bo Diddley, Sister Rosetta Tharpe, Fats Domino. Yeah. And he did the duck walk. And he was just an incredible performer. So here I am, really a young woman, but knowledgeable about Black music. I've already been on the radio for several years. And here is Chuck Berry. I mean, first of all, I was gassed up to meet him. I knew even at that point that I was meeting someone great. He had on this white suit, and he, when he first got on the stage, he thanked the president and Mrs. Carter and express what an honor it was for him. And you could feel the sincerity in his words. And here's a guy who was already a big superstar at that point. But yeah, we're at the White House performing for the president. And I might add this as well. I sat with the president. They had picnic tables. And I was sitting at the table with the president and his wife.
2: Oh, wow.
1: They later got down on the grass. I wasn't doing that because I had on my little pretty dress. I was not sitting on the grass. I don't care. And the White House official photograph that I got signed by President hangs on my wall in my office to this day.
2: That's beautiful. Yeah. I'm going to play a clip of that performance from Chuck Berry. Here he is doing Roll Over Beethoven on World Cafe.

0: On World Cafe, Chuck Berry performing Roll Over Beethoven at the White House on June 7th, 1979 for the celebration of the first Black Music Month. I'm Raina Duras. I'm talking to Deanna Williams today. She was there, and she is here right now for Sense of Place Philadelphia. We've talked about just a few of the many, many things that you've done in your life and career. I want to fast forward a bit to today. You are the CEO of Influence Entertainment. Could you give us some insight into what you do in that role?
1: I do many things. It's a media company, and we are 30 years young. It's mind-blowing, okay? But 30 years I've been in business as an entrepreneur. Not always the easiest path to take, but a rewarding one nonetheless. I am my own boss, and I like that. I do principally media coaching and artist development. However, we also do live event producing. Last year, I was the director of talent for the Wawa Welcome America Festival.
0: Could you give us an idea of some of the artists that you've worked with as a media coach?
1: I have worked with T.I., one of my favorites, worked with him for 8 years while he was in and out of jail, and books, movies, and records. I would go with him sometimes to L.A. or wherever, and we would sit, lock down, talk about what was being discussed.

0: podcast, developed the Prime Talking Messages. I worked with Neo, Rihanna on her first project, Justin Bieber on his very first album. So what do? I teach them the mechanics of engagement with other human beings. It is one of my gifts and strengths that God has given me. And so I impart to my clients, oftentimes when artists are brand new, they don't know how to walk in a room. They don't know how to connect with their audience. They don't even know, they're very talented, many of them, but they don't know how to sit and have a conversation about that which they created.
1: Sure.
0: That's where I come in and I help them develop what to say, how to say it, and more.
1: I mean, obviously, it is your business. You get paid for it. But on a personal level, what do you get out of the work that you do?
0: It's very rich. I get a lot of wealth, especially when I'm able to sit and see, read something that they have done. And it just, I will reach back oftentimes to my clients and say, ooh, you did that. You really... I learn more about you, and typically I know a lot about the artist because I do a deep dive. I get the information from the publicist. I get the new music. I get to live in it. I get to, you know, really just get to know them a little better. And usually when I start working with an artist or a client, we sit just like you and I are sitting now. And I'm like, okay, tell me about you. Now I've done a lot of research, so I know a lot, but I'm like, I don't know anything.
1: Yeah.
0: And then we go from there.
1: My guest is Deanna Williams on World Cafe. We're going to come back and talk a little more in a minute, but I'm going to play a song now from actually two artists that you've worked with. It's T.I., Live Your Life, featuring

0: I'm Raina Duras for Sense of Place Philadelphia on World Cafe. My guest is Deanna Williams. She coached T.I., who you just heard in that song, Live Your Life, featuring Rihanna. Deanna Williams is a woman who's had an impact on so many aspects of the music industry. And you do so many things. You work with artists, and lots of other people. You work with the National Museum of African American Music in Nashville. You do still live here in Philadelphia. We talked earlier about that energy that comes out of Philadelphia. Why have you chosen to stay here in Philly? Because I'm sure you've had opportunities to move other places.
1: I actually did. I moved in the late 80s back to Washington, D.C. because Kathy Hughes, who owns Urban One, was buying her first FM station. And she said, I want you to be my program director. Now, I never had aspirations to be a PD. Never. And was probably one of the worst jobs I ever had, being a PD and a manager, a personal manager to an artist. So I moved back very quickly. This is my community. I've come to love. When I first came to Philly, I had a hard time because I wasn't from here. And people typically, it's, where did you go to high school? Where are you from? And when I had to answer those questions, they were like, oh, well, first of all, they were like, you don't dress like us. You don't talk like us. You're not of us, but you have one of our men. I'm like, okay, don't hate. Okay. But once I got on the radio, things changed radically. Then I became the familiar voice. Then I became part of the family. I right. became the drive to drop off the kids to school. I became
0: a
1: member
0: of people's routines and lives.
1: Yes. Yeah. Then things changed radically for me, and that was fine. So I've come to love this city. I live in North Philly, not far from where I graduated from Temple University. I was a college dropout, but I went back 20 years later. It took me 20 years to get my degree, which I gave to my mother. I had to beg her to give it back to me after about 5 years. I was like, Mama, can I have my degree like at my house, please?
0: She was just so proud
1: that I finally, because she was like, when I dropped out, she was like, how are you going to make a living? I said, Mama, I'm going to be on the radio. And she was like, girl, what? I was like, watch. And when I did get my job in New York, because I then went to New York after I left D.C., I was making more money than my college professor mother and my father. And then I was like, Mama, are you good now? Yeah. And my parents could listen to me on the radio every day.
0: Isn't that the nicest thing?
1: Yes.
0: They can be with you.
1: Yes.
0: If you're not physically there.
1: Yeah.
0: Yeah.
1: Yeah.
0: My guest is Deanna Williams on World Cafe. Black Music Month is still celebrated every year. Mm-hmm. You're still a big part of it. How do you carry on that celebration and that tradition now?
1: Well, because I'm passionate about the culture and the music, I know a lot of the people who make the music. I mean, Stevie Wonder called me the other night. I mean, he's a friend. I met him when I was 17. We're childhood friends. So he called me the other night because his wife and his children were stuck in Philly and couldn't get a hotel. So I was like, they can come to my house.
0: Stevie Wonder couldn't get a hotel.
1: It was late. The flight was canceled, okay. I guess. He wasn't with them. He was someplace else. But his wife and his daughters were going through Philly. And I was like, oh, okay. Well, I was like, they can come here.
0: When you look back at 1979, when Black mm-hmm. Music Month officially started, and you compare it to now, and you look at the world we're in 2026, how have the goals changed? How has the work changed, or has it?
1: The work has changed, and there's more need for the work more now than ever before. This will be the 47th celebration of June Black Music Month. I might add that when President Jimmy Carter declared it that day on the South Lawn, the only thing he didn't do was sign a presidential proclamation. And how did we find that out? Many years later, around 2000, I wrote President Clinton and asked him to host a similar reception as Jimmy Carter had done. And the White House came back and said, okay, it's in the archives. We see it. And yes, we see that President Carter said June is Black Music Month. Get us some legislation, proclamation, language from Congress. Come back to us. And President Clinton will sign a presidential proclamation. Every president after will do the same. Took me a few years lobbying. I knew nothing about lobbying.
0: And so now it is like official, signed in.
1: Every president issues a proclamation. I didn't get one last year, though. I got one first term. I didn't get one. And normally they send me the proclamations.
0: Right.
1: And we have events.
0: Yeah.
1: Black Music Month events. The last one I attended was with President Biden. And I want to tell you, girl, talk about a moment, Raina. President Biden is on the podium and he says, it is Black Music Month. And Juneteenth is in Black Music Month. Oh, man. Look, gee, the chill bumps. I still have them. It was a moment. And mainly because for the 8 years that President Obama was in office, he changed the name to African American Music Appreciation Month.
0: Right.
1: And for 8 years, I petitioned to change it back to what Kenny Gamble, Ed Wright, myself, and members of the Black Music Association called it.
0: Yeah.
1: Black Music Month. Thank you, President Biden, forever. It's American music. You know, I'm saying Black. It's American music made by Black people. But it's something that we should all as Americans be proud of.
0: This is going to air on Juneteenth, this interview. And I know on the 25th of June at the Dell Music Center, it's the Black Music Month celebrations. And we're going to close
1: Eve
0: out today by playing some Eve. And she's a Philadelphian herself. You curate that event.
1: Yes.
0: Is that correct?
1: I'm not curating this year's event, but I am partly involved in Eve, why she's going to be there.
0: So tell us why. Why did you
1: Well, we approached her a couple of years ago when I was still working with Welcome America. And, you know, she is her home. So, and she lives overseas. So what a pleasure to be able to come back.
0: Here's Eve. Let me blow you.

0: You just heard Eve, Let Me Blow Your Mind, who's headlining the celebration of Black Music Month in Philadelphia this year for World Cafe for Sense of Place Philadelphia. I've been speaking with Deanna Williams. Thank you so much for being here.
1: Thank you, Raina.
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0: Before that quick break here on World Cafe, I was talking to Deanna Williams. 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Here's a track released in 1976 on Philadelphia International Records from Dexter Wenzel, Life on Mars.

0: Dexter Wenzel with Life on Mars from the Philadelphia International Records label. Thank you again to Deanna Williams for being my guest today on this first installment of our Sense of Place Philadelphia series. 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We produce this show at WXPN at the University of Pennsylvania in Philadelphia. I'm Raina Duras. 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
0: Detroit had Motown, Memphis had Stax, and Philly had Philadelphia International Records. In the 70s, Philadelphia's brand of soul took over the airwaves with artists like the Stylistics, the OJs, and Harold Melvin and the Blue Notes. The label was founded by producer team Kenny Gamble and Leon Huff, who were later joined by arranger Tom Bell. Coming up, you will hear Kenny Gamble and others talk about creating the Philadelphia sound.
6: The Philly sound is basically a marketing tool, because it's like the Motown sound. 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
0: Listening back to this 2005 special today for our new Sense of Place Philadelphia series, I'm Raina Duras, and this is World Cafe. Recorded at Philadelphia's Sigma Sound Studios in 1982, it's an artist from the Philadelphia International Records roster. Her name is Patti LaBelle. This is Love, Need, and Want You.

0: I'm Raina Duras. This is World Cafe. And today, as we get rolling on our new Sense of Place Philadelphia series, I'm pulling out a vintage episode from 2005 when original cafe host David Dye explored the rise of Philly soul. Enjoy.
1: Today in the World Cafe, we present the story of the Sound of Philadelphia. John Jackson, author of A House on Fire, The Rise and Fall of Philly Soul, details the creation, rise, and eventual demise of Philadelphia International Records, the label that dominated the soul and pop airwaves in the 70s. Producer and songwriter Kenny Gamble, who started the label with partner Leon Huff, will reflect on his place and the labels in music history. And producer and arranger Tom Bell, a childhood friend and collaborator of Kenny Gamble, will talk about his part in crafting one of the lasting sounds of that era. In part, the rise of the Philly soul sound was inspired by other famous regional soul labels of the 60s. Berry Gordy's Detroit-based Motown Records, and the Memphis-based purveyor of Southern Soul, Stax Records. Kenny Gamble explains.
2: I think that the Philly sound is basically a marketing tool, because it's like the Motown sound. They had the Memphis sound, so we said, well, let's create the Philly sound, you know? Mm-hmm. And the Philly sound pretty much was, from a musical standpoint, was really some wonderful musicians like Vince Montana, who played the vibes. Mm-hmm. Huff, who played most of the keyboards on many things. Tommy Bell used to play the organ, and he was a great keyboard player also. Philly sound was like a gospel blues rhythm sound with jazz overtones. So we would take the octaves on the guitar and put them in harmony sometimes with the vibes and the piano. So you get like a George Shearing kind of middle there with the funky rhythm underneath. And then with the strings and horns, we had some wonderful violin players. And with Tommy Bell and Bobby Martin as the basic arrangers that we had, and Jack Faith, who was excellent arrangers, it was like a symphonic sound with the strings and horns. So you had classical, jazz, and blues and gospel guts, like at the bottom of it, with the wonderful, exciting artists that we had, and the songs, which were so, they were meticulous. These songs were not just regular songs. These songs were really, they went through the fire in order to get on a session.
1: But how did it all start? Author John Jackson details what originally drove Kenny Gamble to get involved in music.
3: Kenny actually wanted to be a singer. That was the first strong desire that he seems to have had since he was a child. He wanted to sing. He wanted to be a singer. And that desire led to everything else. And, of course, we're talking about a time period of the late 1950s and early 1960s, and we're dealing with the racial climate in America and in Philadelphia at the time. And here are two young black men from the ghetto, penniless figures, but they both had this strong desire to get into music. Tom Bell was a musical genius. He started playing the piano when he was 6 years old. He could play 18 instruments. He could play an entire orchestra himself. You had these two individuals with this burning desire to establish themselves in music, and here they were up against the racial climate of the times, and doors literally were closed to them, and they found a great deal of frustration in the beginning in trying to break into the music industry.
1: Although they would work together later on, for the time being, Tom Bell and Kenny Gamble went their separate ways.
3: Although they were friends, they kind of drifted apart musically after that, and Kenny needed a partner, because as much as Tommy was a musical genius and could play 19 instruments and write musical scores, Kenny couldn't write a note. He could play maybe three chords on a guitar, but he did everything by ear. So Kenny needed someone with a musical training to work with, and that's how he teamed up with Leon Huff, which happened in the early 1960s. Leon Huff was a session piano player who worked in Philadelphia and New York on many, many records. And so that's how Gamble and Huff got together. And they, of course, eventually formed Philadelphia International Records. Tommy remained kind of independent. He was never a part of Philadelphia International Records. He was kind of like an independent producer. And what he did do with Gamble and Huff was eventually combine their huge song publishing resources, and they called it Mighty Three Music. So they did work together in that way. But basically, it was Gamble and Huff producing together and Tommy Bell producing on his own.
1: Leon Huff, Kenny Gamble, and Tom Bell saw the ascendancy of the civil rights movement as they started their careers.
3: I think Philadelphia is caught up in that, and there was a great deal of racial antagonism in the city at that time and during that era. I think Gamble and Huff particularly used that tension to and incorporated it in their music. It came out in a lot of the music of the OJs, that edginess, that kind of hard... edginess that you hear in most of their up-tempo music, like Backstabbers.

0: Kenny Gamble was always socially oriented, and he used the music to promote a lot of his ideas of black pride and black independence. Kenny used that more so than Tom Bell did. But I think the music of Philadelphia International became linked to the early 1970s when the black pride had been established, and white society was kind of looking at black society and accepting it more so. It's evident in the pop culture media at the time, the early 1970s, on television. A lot of black people who had not had success before suddenly were very popular, and shows like All in the Family came on and dealt with racial issues, and the Jeffersons came out of that. And so the music was closely linked to what was going on in American society at the time, I think, and the fact that Philadelphia International got established at all by a giant white record company indicates that blacks were being regarded more seriously within the culture than they had been previous to that time.
1: Eventually, Gamble and Huff made a deal with Columbia Records to create the now famous Philadelphia International Records label. But before that, they had several hits working as producers for other labels like Atlantic and Chess. One of the most successful of these early songs was The Soul Survivors' Expressway to Your Heart.
0: The Soul Survivors were a white street group in Philadelphia who had never made a record, but they had a tremendous following, a live following, and Gamble and Huff saw this, and they knew because of this live following that there was something to the group. At the time, a new expressway, a federal highway, had just been cut through the heart of Philadelphia, and it was a hot topic of conversation. Gamble and Huff came up with a song called Expressway to Your Heart, and they brought the Soul Survivors into the studio, and they cut the record, and lo and behold, it became a national hit. I'm not sure if it sold a million records, but it was a national hit, and that was the song that put Gamble and Huff on the musical horizon, and not only drew the attention of others in the music industry, it also proved to themselves that, hey, we might be better than we thought we were. We might be able to do a lot more than we ever dreamed that we could do. So Expressway to Your Heart really started the whole thing for Gamble and Huff.

0: Expressway to Your Heart by The Soul Survivors, one of Gamble and Huff's early hits, released in 1967. That song, among others, helped convince the talented duo to push themselves further in the business.
1: What happened was, as the hits started to pile up, Gamble and Huff realized they had more talent than capital, and they couldn't really promote their recordings on their own label and do the recordings justice. They needed money, and just as important as the money, they needed distribution, which, of course, in the record industry is critical. And so they needed a record label, a big company.
0: Columbia, a well-established record company, seemed like the place for Gamble and Huff to go to.
1: Here you had Gamble and Huff, who needed a giant record company that could distribute their records. And you had Columbia Records, who was looking for a way to get into black popular music. So it was kind of a mutual thing for both parties. Ironically, Columbia didn't want to form a label for Gamble and Huff. They wanted to hire Gamble and Huff as black producers and just have Gamble and Huff come and work for them. And of course, Gamble and Huff said, no way. We want our own label. That's the only way that we're going to make this deal happen. You have to give us our own label, and then we will work with that through you. And that's how Philadelphia International came about. Columbia was reluctant to do it, but Gamble and Huff demanded it. And in 1970, Philadelphia International Records was formed. And, of course, we know it went on to become the most successful label of the early black label of the early 1970s. It even for a while was more prominent than Berry Gordy's Motown at that time.
0: The Detroit-based Motown label saw the height of their success in the 1960s with artists like Stevie Wonder, Marvin Gaye, The Temptations, and Diana Ross and The Supremes. Kenny Gamble.
2: I think that Motown was like a model. And the Philly sound, the Motown sound, you know, we made records, good records, and we were conscious of the marketplace.
0: Mm-hmm.
2: And I think our music was for every, music is universal. So,
0: right.
2: you know, and so we really didn't have to worry about whether it was, because black people, white people, that's society is all involved in all that old mess. You know, the people, everyday humans, people are not really interested in that. They're interested in what is quality, what's good, and if you treat me right, I'll treat you right. In fact, like rap music, I mean, everybody down rap music in the beginning, oh, it's this, it's that, whatever. But that's what the people want, rap music. You know, the kids, that's their music. So you just have to follow your own niche and make whatever your point is and make it valuable and make it a win-win situation for everybody.
0: While Motown Records had its Hitsville, USA recording studio, Philadelphia International Records had Sigma Sound. And just as the Funk Brothers served as studio musicians for Motown, the group MFSB breathed life into the Philly sound.
1: Well, the studio where it happened was called Sigma Sound, and that became a very integral part of the sound of Philadelphia itself. And most of the records cut in Philadelphia in the 1970s were done at Sigma Sound. The studio was that big. You had to book months in advance in the 1970s to even get near that studio. And the studio itself was new. It was run by a man who was a musical whiz, and he put the thing together by himself. And it was cutting-edge technology. The musicians collectively became to be known as MFSB, mother, father, sister, brother. And they were literally the best studio musicians in Philadelphia. Kenny Gamble needed MFSB because of his lack of musical ability. What would happen was, Kenny being a singer, if he got an idea, he would go in the studio with these guys and he would say, okay, this is what I want. And he would sing to them. He wouldn't write it down. He couldn't write music. He would sing something and they would sit there with their instruments and noodle around and get a riff or something. And Kenny would go, no, yeah. Okay, keep that. Don't use that. And they would work in the studio that way and literally build a song. And that's how most of the music for those Philadelphia International hits was created. It was all extemporaneous at the moment. They went in and they didn't know what they were going to do. And with Gamble singing what he had in his head and the musicians interpreting it until they got what Gamble wanted. That's how things were put together.
0: Though their creative contribution was better recognized than Motown's Funk Brothers, Philly's MFSB would eventually become dissatisfied with what they received for their talents.
1: All of the names, unlike Berry Gordy and Motown, all of those MFSB players were listed on the record albums. If you take an old Philadelphia International album, every musician is listed on there. So they, in a way, these people were getting more recognition than studio musicians ever got before. However, as they sat day after day and helped create some of the music that was put on record, when the records came out, their names were listed on the album covers, but they were not listed as writers of the music. And for some songs, they created probably as much of the music as maybe Gamble and Huff did, and yet they got no credit and, of course, no writing royalties. And over a period of time, as Gamble and Huff and Philly International got bigger and bigger, these guys grew frustrated because they weren't making the big bucks as they saw that Gamble and Huff were making. This situation reached a point where a core of those musicians said, finally, we're not going to do this anymore. You're not cutting us in on the songwriting. We're helping you write the songs, and we're not going to work for you anymore. The core of those musicians actually in the mid-1970s walked away from Gamble and Huff and kind of went on their own. And Gamble and Huff, to their credit, went out and recruited a whole new group of MFSB players in the mid-70s, and they kind of never lost stride in doing so.
0: To hear the MFSB sound in its prime, here is the OJ's 1973 release For the Love of Money. Many of the MFSB musicians felt that this was more their instrumental than an OJ song.

0: For the Love of Money by the OJs. As one of the most popular and influential Philly soul groups, they were part of what made Philly International Records great. Kenny Gamble.
1: The OJs, I mean, they were, and they still are, I mean, probably the inspiration to Gambling Huff. I mean, the OJs really, you can't take a bad song to the OJs. The OJs are some of the greatest vocalists that they are. So we had to, I mean, it was a challenge for us to write for the OJs and for all of the artists, Teddy Pendergrass and Wilson Pickett and all the people that we work with. These were natural born singers. And so they had tremendous ability, and we had to bring that out in them. And the only way we could bring that out was to really try to write songs that that came from the heart.
0: Kenny Gamble would labor over lyrics in an effort to create songs that expressed a genuine emotion. He explains how he came up with Billy Paul's 1972 hit, Me and Mrs. Jones.
1: At the Schubert Building, there was a place called Boots. It was a little bar downstairs, restaurant, cafe. And I used to go down there every day just about, you know, get something to eat or get something to drink or whatever. And just sit down and talk to the, as a break, talk to the barmaid down there. And we had a good relationship because we were right upstairs. But every day I used to notice this little gentleman, well-dressed gentleman. He used to come in and sit in the same booth. And then maybe a few minutes later, this young, beautiful girl used to come in and they sit there and talk. And so one day I told, and they would play, they go to the jukebox and she would play these songs and so forth. And so one day I went down and I said, this guy looks like he's a judge or something like that, you know. And something popped in my head. I said, that's Mrs. Jones. Well, I mean, Mrs. Jones is just anybody, you know what I mean? It's like, and Huff was there. I said, Huff, let's write a song called Me and Mrs. Jones. And so we wrote that song based on that experience. And it's pretty much about relationships. And why so many people can relate to it is because that's pretty much what a lot of people are doing. It's not the best thing to do, but it's what a lot of people do in this country. They have these secret relationships. And so it has a happy ending.

0: Me and Mrs. Jones by Billy Paul. We'll be back in a moment with more of the story of Philadelphia International Records. Tom Bell looks at his major weakness and explains what he brought to Philadelphia International Records when he teamed up with his old collaborator and friend, Kenny Gamble. That's in a moment on The World Cafe.
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5: Hey, I'm Rena Duris. 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
0: As we continue the story of the rise of Philly's soul, we look at what happened when Tom Bell started working with Gamble and Huff's label, Philadelphia International Records. While Bell was working as a producer for the Philly Groove label in the late 60s, he helped create Delphonic's classics like Didn't I Blow Your Mind This Time and La La Means I Love You. Known for his beautiful arrangements, Bell may have surprised some when he started out at Philadelphia International. Unlike Kenny Gamble, he rarely sang out parts to the musicians.
6: When Tom Bell went into the studio, every note, literally every note that he wanted played was written down on the music. He would walk into the studio, he would hand each musician the sheet of paper, and that was what they were to play, and that was the only thing they were to play. Heaven help them if they dared play a note that Tommy Bell had not written on paper. He had everything planned out before he went into the studio, and there's an anecdote that was told to me about Earl Young, the famous drummer who went on to star with the Tramps in the disco era. Earl was the drummer, and he had heard Tommy Bell's reputation about being a stickler for notes and how you had to stick to the script. And they were in the middle of a song, and a fly that was in the studio landed on Earl Young's paper, and they said Earl Young played the fly as a note that written on the paper when he got to it. That's how he was concentrating on playing the notes that were written down. But Gamble and Huff and Tom Bell could not be further apart in the way that the music was constructed. And yet, when you listen to the recordings from both, you can't really tell that there was that much of a difference in the recording process.
0: While he was well respected for his many talents, Tom Bell had at least one glaring weakness. He explains what he struggled with during the course of his career.
7: Lyrics don't interest me one bit. I do. I take it. I'm always one. I like people to do what is natural to them. See, I've tried. It took too long and make you sweat too hard for it to come out like nothing.

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1: With lyricist Linda Creed.
2: Linda Creed, I don't think she was born in Philadelphia, but she lived in Philadelphia, and she was an aspiring songwriter. She actually wrote poetry, and Tom Bell was a musical genius when it came to instruments, but Tom Bell is not a lyricist, and so he wrote the music, and he needed a lyricist. Most of the Creed Bell, the big hits, came with the stylistics. Instead of having Linda Creed sit around while Tom Bell came up with the music, he would put the music together and give it, and then she would take it home and work from home sometimes. Tom didn't know what she was writing until it was finished. Between the two of them, that's how they constructed most of their songs.

0: Betcha by Golly Wow by The Stylistics. Lyricist Linda Creed worked with producer and arranger Tom Bell to create that song. While Bell struggled with lyrics, Kenny Gamble enjoyed having the outlet they provided. Sometimes Gamble used lyrics to express his feelings about what he saw around him in the 1970s. Like in the song, Let's Clean Up the Ghetto.
1: The lyrics that I wrote pretty much were from everyday life. You know, like Clean Up the Ghetto and Give the People What They Want. These songs are basically things that I saw in the world. I mean, the world is got every conceivable good in it and every conceivable evil in it. And you have to pretty much, you know, pull from it, extract from it, and try to get the best quality of life that you can. So Clean Up the Ghetto was a song that had to do with, it was not only a song, but it was a program where all over the country, I used to travel all over the country, and every city that I would go into, me and Huff, and whether we were promoting records or at a BMA seminar or something, whatever, you know, I would always get a car and get somebody to drive me to the African-American communities just to see what was happening all over the country. And what I found out is that it's not just here in Philadelphia. This is not an isolated case. That all over the country, that the black communities in America are devastated. And I used to think about it all the time. And I said, well, I said, this shouldn't be. I don't think, not in America. I mean, it doesn't have to be. And so the ghetto in this particular song, if you read the liner notes on it, is not really a place, although it is a place.
0: Mm-hmm.
1: But it's a state of mind.

You know, I was in New York City a few months ago, and the garbage and the trash men were on strike. I'm talking about the maintenance people for the city. What they were trying to do was they were trying to get a little more money, you know, get a little raise in pay.

0: Although Gamble used the music to express social concerns, he was also known for his focus on the bottom line. Author John Jackson.
1: The owner of Sigma Sound, which played such an important part in the Philadelphia Sound, was a fellow named Joe Tarsia, and he was a white man. And he probably summed up best the racial feelings that ran throughout Philadelphia International. And he said to me, Kenny Gamble never thought about black or white. Kenny Gamble was interested in green. And Kenny Gamble never let race determine any of the talent that he used in any facet of Philadelphia International.
0: Another classic O.J.'s song, Love Train, expressed Kenny Gamble's desire for all types of people to work together. He explains what Love Train means to him.
2: This song represents really what the sound of Philadelphia really is all about and what Universal Companies is all about. Everything that we're trying to do is that people coming together and being able to live together, tolerate each other, respect one another. We got such a great opportunity. We got such a great life. And so Love Train has all of these different nations. Talking about all these places, how people can get together and work as a unit.

0: Love Train by the OJs. While Gamble felt at ease expressing himself on more controversial topics, Bell preferred to stay away from certain areas in his songs.
1: Kenny Gamble was probably the one who didn't stay away from social topics, but Tom Bell was interested in the music more so than anything else, and he didn't want anything to hold the music back, and so there were certain topics that he really didn't want to get into musically, and one of those topics was religion. And when he wrote, he and Linda Creed wrote together, of course, and Linda Creed had written a song called You Make Me Feel Brand New, and she started to play it, and she got to the line about God bless you, and Tommy Bell exploded, and whoa, wait a minute, well, you know, what are you, where are you going writing about God bless you? This is not, you know, we're not putting this out, no way. Linda Creed was very sensitive, and she burst out into tears in the studio, and, oh, you don't like my song. And I think it was Linda Creed's father who finally convinced Tom Bell to, in this one instance, put out a song with a reference to God. And Tom Bell relented, and of course, You Make Me Feel Brand New just became another one of their golden hits.

0: You Make Me Feel Brand New by The Stylistics, written by Tom Bell and lyricist Linda Creed. We'll be back in a moment with a conclusion to the story of Philadelphia International Records and a closer look at one of the other signature Philly soul groups, Harold Melvin and the Blue Notes. Author Joe Jackson will explore what created the rift between Melvin and the talented singer Teddy Pendergrass. That's in a moment on The World Cafe.
1: 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Nonprofits are often the first to respond when communities face crisis, but are they funded to succeed? 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Join us for this week's Columbus Metro Club Forum, our annual State of Nonprofits, Saturday at 7 a.m. right here on 90.5 WCBE.
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4: You're listening to a 2005 World Cafe special with former host David Dye about the Philadelphia sound. I'm Raina Duris, and we're revisiting this as part of our new Sense of Place Philadelphia series.
0: As we conclude the story of Philadelphia International Records and the Philly soul sound, we take a closer look at one of the signature groups of the era, the Blue Notes. The group suffered under the conflict between bandleader Harold Melvin and singer Teddy Pendergrass.
5: Harold Melvin had been around Philadelphia for years, and he was not an original Blue Note. The group went back to the early 1950s, and it was kind of a revolving door thing where different people would come in and out. And at one point in the 1950s, Harold was in, and over a period of time, he kind of became the de facto leader of the group, and to the extent where it finally became Harold Melvin and the Blue Notes. He was a very dictatorial person. He ran the group as his own, and his word was law. When Teddy Pendergrass, who started out with the Blue Notes, finally went out on his own, and part of the reason for his doing so was the friction with Harold Melvin. And also, I should add, part of it was the fact that when the Blue Notes got really big, and Teddy, of course, was the lead singer, they would go out on the road, and they would think that the singer was Harold Melvin and not Teddy Pendergrass, and that didn't sit very well with Teddy, and that was another reason that he did eventually go out on his own and had a career probably more successful than he did with the Blue Notes.
0: While everyone respected the talents of Pendergrass, some felt that Melvin made more of an impact on the sound of Philadelphia. Kenny Gamble.
6: Pendergrass was an exception, and Harold Melvin was really the exception because he was the founder of the Blue Notes, and he was with the Blue Notes since 1959. That's when he started. And when we signed the Blue Notes, I used to always tell Harold, I said, Harold, you got to get a great lead singer. Because Harold was a good lead singer himself, but he had a real mellow, soft kind of voice. If you hear some of his records, you know, he had a very nice voice. But I said, you need a guy that can really, you know, tear the house down. You know what I mean? And so we went through maybe four or five different lead singers. And then one day Huff was rehearsing. Teddy was the drummer in the group. And Huff was rehearsing him in the Blue Notes one day, and I walked in, and Huff said, he said, man, this is the guy. I said, this guy is great. So, and, you know, I listened to him, and it's a natural. Yeah. Some things are just natural. So Teddy, when we wrote I Miss You and the Love I Lost, and it was unbelievable, a challenge. See, to writers like Gamble and Huff, we needed a challenge. I can't just write for an ordinary singer. I want someone that is, number one, unique within themselves, who's not trying to be like somebody else, or it doesn't sound like another person. I want somebody who's got their own unique sound, and that they have strength in their voices so that they can get the dimensions that you need in order to make a song grow. And so you have high points and low points in the song, so that the artist has to be able to to deliver that. It's like being an actor. You have to emote when you in that studio. These guys used to take off their shirts and be sweating, and I loved it.

0: The Love I Lost by Harold Melvin and the Blue Notes. In many ways, that group and the Philadelphia International label helped start the next musical era. Author John Jackson.
1: Philadelphia International and Harold Melvin and the Blue Notes in particular had an influence on the start of disco. During the disco period, Gamble and Huff went to great lengths to distance themselves from disco as music. People would say that they were making disco records, and Gamble and Huff would say, no, we make dance records. We don't make disco records. You know, they might be played in discos, but we don't make disco music. We make dance music. And so they kind of were ahead of the curve in that disco backlash that eventually rose in the late 1970s in disassociating themselves from disco music per se.
0: After many years of success, Philadelphia International Records would be close to closing its doors by the end of the 70s. There were many reasons behind the label's decline.
1: It was a combination of things. Number one, in the music industry, nothing lasts forever. Everything has its cycles. Even the great Motown came to an end, more or less, or an end with their sustained popularity. Part of the problem was Gamble and Huff's unwillingness to change with the music of the times. The height of Philadelphia International was really the mid-1970s. And then black music started to change. The funk music came into vogue during that time. In the late 1970s, rap began to appear also. And rap was really the antithesis to that sweet orchestral Philadelphia sound. So in one way, the Philadelphia International sound had run its course, and yet Gamble and Huff kind of never got over that sound, and they kept trying to perpetuate it. And that was another reason that the label in the late 1970s kind of started to lose steam. Gamble and Huff were not the best business people, and they had a lot of problems behind the scenes business-wise. They had problem with some of their musicians leaving. There was a level of discontent at Philadelphia International that just seemed to rise because of the fact that a lot of people there, musicians, songwriters, a lot of people there felt they were contributing more to the pie and getting less and less monetary rewards. So all of these things, they all kind of came together in the late 1970s to bring Philadelphia International down. Another thing was there was a payola scandal in the 1970s focused on black music, and that kind of hurt black music in general, not only Philadelphia International, but that was another part of it. And so by the late 1970s, Philly International was really down to Teddy Pendergrass and the OJs were really the only artists that were doing anything for the label as the 1970s ended. And Philadelphia International was close to extinction. They were still in business, but barely hanging on.
0: Though it had to end, Tom Bell sums up what he hopes everyone will remember about the sound of Philadelphia in that era.
2: Those were fun days, and they were creative days. It was music caught us at our best, and we gave our best.
0: The Sound of Philadelphia originally aired in 2005. It's part of our Sense of Place Philly. Thanks to John Jackson, the author of House on Fire, The Rise and Fall of Philly's Soul, and of course, Kenny Gamble and Tom Bell.
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10: This is American Roots for Juneteenth, honoring the struggle for equality with sounds of freedom. With music this hour from the Staple Singers, Nina Simone, the Blind Boys of Alabama, and Johnny Cash. To that, we'll add jazz, reggae, and another generation of singers, the Chocolate Drops, Nora Jones, and Questlove. We start in 1966 with Stevie Wonder at age 16, giving some gospel hope to Bob Dylan's epic song, Blowin' in the Wind, on American Roots.

Mavis Staples, Long Walk to D.C., 1968. She sings lead backed by siblings Cleotha and Purvis with father, the late Pop Staples, on guitar. Their tribute to Martin Luther King's 1963 March on Washington. We may have to walk to D.C. again to keep things on the level. Bob Dylan was very close to the Staples family, especially Mavis. He sang at the original March on Washington in 1963. He wrote this 1 year earlier. It's about facing the elements. He said, after a while, you become aware of nothing but a culture of feeling, of black days, of schism, evil for evil, the common destiny of the human being getting thrown off course. It's all one long funeral song. A Hard Rain's Gonna Fall on American Roots.

for the poor and the beaten down. Living in the hopeless, hungry side of town. And I wear it for the prisoner who has long paid for his crime, but still is there because he's a victim of the times. 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
1: The Man in Black, Johnny Cash in 1971, on the issues of the day, the Vietnam War, poverty, and racial inequity. 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
3: 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From Bessie Smith to Amethyst Kia, from Liberace and Little Richard to Chapel Roan and Alison Russell, David Bowie, George Benson, Queen, so many artists that you knew and didn't know, all featured this week on the Saturday Sojourn. 9 a.m. Saturday on WCBE.
1: This is American Roots. I'm Nick Spitzer. I've got a song written by Pop Staples about the Little Rock Nine, the first black students to attend the segregated Little Rock Central High School in Arkansas in 1957. It led to angry protests by whites who blocked the students' entry. The incident galvanized the civil rights movement, which drew support from across the nation. This is a 2023 version of the song performed by Norah Jones, Questlove, and Christian McBride. Yeah. Why am I treated so bad on American Roots?

Hello, honey. This is Dr. Nina Simone telling you that you're listening to American Roots and keep buying my records.

Nina Simone, pianist, singer, and composer from Tryon, North Carolina, mingled classical, folk, gospel, jazz, blues, R&B, and pop. Wish I Knew How It Would Feel to Be Free was written by Billy Taylor and recorded in 1967 on the LP Silk and Soul. It became an anthem for the civil rights movement. Hurt by exclusion from the Curtis Institute of Music in Philadelphia, Simone increasingly turned to her mix of styles at clubs in Atlantic City. She finally moved to France after the assassination of MLK in 1968. I was honored to interview Nina Simone in 2001 for American Roots and All Things Considered. You can hear that conversation on our website at amroutes.org. She died in France in 2003. Before that, Ramsey Lewis's take on Wade in the Water, an African-American spiritual created and first sung by African-Americans in slavery. Ramsey Lewis' jazz version blended blues he heard on the Chicago streets with gospel music from church. On June 10, 1944, six teenagers from the Alabama Institute for the Negro Deaf and Blind made a radio broadcast from the Dixie Carlton Hotel. For the unsighted students of the Institute, it was a beacon of hope, a refuge from the harsh realities of the Jim Crow South, a portal to another world. With no radios available at school, the boys had to slip away to the homes of nearby friends and family members to catch vocal groups like the Golden Gate Quartet on their favorite program, Echoes of the South. On this particular afternoon, however, the boys were performing professionally for the very first time as the Happy Land Jubilee Singers. The sextet, who would later become the Blind Boys of Alabama, embarked on an 80-year journey that day, one that would take them to Carnegie Hall and the White House, to the Grammys and the Gospel Hall of Fame, as they broke down racial barriers, soundtracking the civil rights movement. Here they are in 2002 with Freedom Road on American Roots. Ain't gonna-

Hey, I'm Malcolm Reynolds, student at Centennial High School and an intern at WCBE. 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

0: The great Mississippi Fred McDowell, born in 1904 in Rossville, Tennessee, with You Gotta Move. He'd played for tips and dances and eventually moved to Memphis at the age of 24 to work in a feed mill. He moved back to Mississippi in 1940 to farm and pick cotton. Alan Lomax recorded him on his 1959 field recording trip. That led to blues aficionados arranging global bookings, playing with a beef bone and later glass slide. We are back with another anthem of the civil rights movement by the Impressions, followed by freedom statements in reggae and more when American Roots returns.
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0: This is American Roots, celebrating Juneteenth in the words and music of the Civil Rights Movement. The Impressions were a gospel, R&B, doo-wop, and soul group with Chattanooga roots who moved to Chicago in 1958 and added Curtis Mayfield and Jerry Butler. Their 1965 song, People Get Ready, was their best-known hit, a soul and secular mingling that Dr. King called the unofficial anthem

Get Up, Stand Up, 1973, written by Bob Marley and Peter Tosh for the Wailers' second LP, Burnin'. It was an incandescent sense there of protests and uprising, showing that reggae music could be very serious. Before that, the social-emotional crossroads of The Harder They Come by Jimmy Cliff, the star of the 1972 film of the same name. In the southern U.S., the Carolina Chocolate Drops often blended blues, country, classical, and topical songs. The song Leaving Eden, suggesting a farewell to paradise, was written by Laurelin Dossett and was the CD's title track, hinting at Eden's demise and the need to move on. The ensemble had Rhiannon Giddens on vocals and fiddle, Tom Fleming's guitar, Layla McCalla on cello, and Hubby Jenkins mandolin. From 2012, it's Leaving Eden on American Roots.

0: New Orleans Afro Creole songster John Butte singing the Sam Cooke song, commenting on when Cooke and his entourage were turned away from a whites-only motel in Louisiana. Cooke felt compelled to write a song that spoke to his struggle and of those around him that pertained to the civil rights movement. We'll hear Sam Cooke's original in the next hour. And that's where we'll leave it for the first half of Music in Honor of Juneteenth. Our program is produced at Tulane University School of Liberal Arts with support from the National Endowment for the Arts, the New Orleans Tourism and Cultural Fund, and Jim Hart in Chicago. I'm Nick Spitzer, and this is American Roots from PRX, Public Radio Exchange.
1: Oh, man, what time is it? 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I'm going to be on the road for a while. 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

0: Oh Day, Yonder Come Day is a spiritual song sung by Gullah Geechee people in the Georgia Sea Island area and neighboring coastal states. This version was recorded by folklorist Alan Lomax in 1960 on St. Simon's Island. The community tradition continues to this day, along with farming, fishing, and Creole English speech, and many of the same songs.
1: You have to realize we picked up our language from the Master and Mrs. You know, they spoke grammatically correct. So we would pick up words, but we didn't have time to really, you know, sound out the letters and what have you. So we would just pick up part of what they were saying, and we'd just go with it, you know. And they'd pick them up, put them over there, pick it up and put it over there.

As part of music and the spirit of Juneteenth, we'll also hear pop songs of protest from Simon and Garfunkel, and Dion singing about touring with Sam Cooke and the tragedy of his death. Bless any Terry and Brownie McGee and Sister Rosetta Tharpe. In 1961, Martin Luther King Jr. called Odetta the queen of American folk music. Bob Dylan agreed. He had been inspired by her well before he became famous. In 1965, Odetta returned the favor. On her LP, Odetta sings Dylan, backed by the remarkable guitarist Bruce Langhorne.

0: Simon and Garfunkel, the electric version of Sounds of Silence. The duo's studio audition of the song led to a record deal with Columbia, and the original acoustic version was recorded in March 1964. However, it didn't sell very well, and so Columbia insisted that it be overdubbed with an electric remix that was released the following year and went to number one on the Billboard Singles Chart in October of 1964.
1: Hi, everybody. This is Dion. I mean, you gotta stay tuned to American Roots. It's where it's happening. Yo.

0: The Sicilian rock and roll legend Dion DiMucci knew Sam Cooke in the 1950s. After Sam died in 1964, he wrote a song about him and their sometime troubled travels as a black and white musical team. He revisited the song for Sam Cooke here in America more than 50 years later in 2020. That was Paul Simon backing up Dion. Sam Cooke was born in Clarksdale, Mississippi, and moved to Chicago, where he lived most of his life. On tour, he ran into a chain gang of prisoners, and this song pays homage to their hard work. Cooke was reportedly moved by the plight of the prisoners, and he and his brother gave them cartons of cigarettes. Chain Gang, 1960.
1: I hear something saying,

Change Gonna Come. Sam Cooke, 1964. The song was inspired by various difficult events in Cooke's life, most prominently when he and his entourage were turned away from a whites-only motel in Louisiana. Cooke felt compelled to write a song that spoke to his and others' struggle. Cooke, originally a member of the All Sacred Singing Soul Stirrers, would record 30 top 40 hits in his brief career. He died December 11, 1964, in an altercation with a motel manager in Los Angeles. Let's get to the place where blues and gospel come together with Sister Rosetta Tharpe, but first with Sonny Terry and Brownie McGhee, the Piedmont Harmonica and Guitar Duo's 1957 version of the spiritual Down by the Riverside dates to before the Civil War and was also used as an anti-war protest song, especially during Vietnam and in labor strife.

0: That's all from Sister Rosetta Tharpe, 1937, recording in Philadelphia, the gospel blues song, originally called Denomination Blues, a record by Washington Phillips in 1927. Tharpe was born Rosie Etta Atkins in 1915 in Cotton Plant, Arkansas. Both of Tharpe's parents were singers. She later lived in Philadelphia and then New York City, often walking the line between R&B and gospel, and influencing Elvis, Jerry Lee Lewis, Isaac Hayes, and Johnny Cash, among others. She also recorded, arguably, the first black and white country record, Have a Little Talk with Jesus, with Red Foley, back in 1952. She's on a postage stamp. Check out Sister Rosetta Tharpe. We'll be back in music and conversation live with the Gullah Geechee Ring Shouters from Darien, Georgia, when American Roots returns.
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0: The Gullah Geechee people are descendants of those enslaved in the Sea Islands of Florida, North Carolina, Georgia, and South Carolina. Because of the remoteness of the plantations, the Gullah Geechee were able to retain some of their African traditions, including the ring shout. It's a ritual in which participants move counterclockwise in a circle while shuffling and stomping their feet and clapping their hands in call-and-response fashion. The tradition is rooted in West African culture mixed with elements of Christianity. Gullah Geechee Ring Shouters from Darien, Georgia, have preserved this ancestral heritage through performance and education since 1980. They joined us on stage at the New Orleans Jazz Museum, where they started with a song you will probably recognize that came from the Gullah Geechee culture.

All righty. Mm-hmm. Now, look here now. On Sunday morning, us going to us various churches, us come out and we say, how about that religion? We've gotten so modernistical. And we look at one another, we say, oh, honey, it's so sweet. We don't say them like that. How about that religion?

0: All right. Now, Masha, you know, every time I go somewhere, I just see some of we. Mm-hmm. Some of we dark as 10 midnight. Some of you look pecan tine like this, yeah? Mm-hmm. And then some of us look like
1: high yellow.
0: Can you tell us how come it look like it is?
2: We look the way we look because we are black. Huh? Yes, we are black. So what if I am a black woman? Is it a disease? Well, if it is, I sure hope that it's catching. Because what they need to do with us, they need to pour us in a bottle, label us, and sprinkle us over all of the men and women who ever worked or died, lived or cried for either one of us. Oh, yeah. So what if I am a black woman? Is it a crime? Well, arrest me. Because I am smart, but I'm still learning.
0: Yeah.
2: And you black men know that we black women can be hateful. But I like to eat. I like to work, clothe, house, feed me, mine, and yours, like we've been doing for the past 300 years.
0: Right.
2: So what if I am a black woman? Is it insane?
0: Huh.
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1: Died for them, laid and lied them on every plantation from Alabama to Boston and back. So, what if I am a black woman? I love me and I want you to love me too, because I am as I've always been, near you, close to you, beside you, caring, giving, and sharing. Your black woman for over 300 years. Love us.
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3: This polyrhythmic beat came from Africa. For love of money, we never changed that. The ring shout, we never change it for love of money, because it's our culture. See if you can catch this beat if you can. As you said, if you don't have a camera on, warm those hands up. We know we're on the radio. Radio, warm those hands up and see if you can match this beat. Turn those recorders on because it came from Africa. You ready? It goes like this. One, two, three. That's it. One, two, three, one, two, three. One, two, three, one, two, three. One, two, three, one, two, three. The band, the drums. The band, the drums, and we couldn't beat them anymore. But guess what? We have the stick man, the stick man. One.

0: same beat. If you notice, it's all the same beat. Woo!
1: Me gonna do this little thing here now. You know one thing, your master man give us something to eat. He gave us something to eat.
0: He gave us something to eat.
1: Come on, yeah. Mm-hmm. He gave us chicken feet, backbone, neck bone, pigtail, hog head, chitlin, and all such like as that. Now, somebody want to say, you could take them, poke me to make a mean pork pot, and you make you want to slap your mama. I can't say that because mama's still living, got a cane. But you know one thing, yeah? Daniel was a slave. He's working outside of master house. So Daniel says to himself, he said, "Ooh, Lord have mercy, we had killed a hag the other day, and I put all the good meat in master house." Well, guess what? Master come to him and say, "Hey, boy, I going out of town today now. I ain't want you to let nobody go up in the house there." And you know what Jack say? "Oh, no, master, you ain't got to worry about that because I got him right here. I ain't going to let nobody go up in there." But while master been gone, he start thinking to himself. He said, "Oh, Lord, have mercy, master, because it'll be good meat up in there. I sure want me a good little piece here." Now, he decided he was going to go in there and get him a little piece. He told him on the outside, I said, "Now, y'all watch for master." Now, he was not thieving. He was not stealing. No. He was surviving.
0: Surviving.
1: Mm-hmm. That was surviving. So, but one thing, Westerns go in the mess up.
0: They go to hell.
1: They go where?
0: To hell.
1: Oh!

0: All right. Yes. Yes.
1: We also want to tell you a little bit of our cultural ways of dealing with the herbs. Mm-hmm. And here in Louisiana, you have that beautiful moss. We call it Spanish moss down in Georgia. We call it life everlasting. My herbalist friend is here. And these are type of things that grow all the time. But now we cut the grass. Mm-hmm. And because we cut it, a lot of those things have faded away.

0: and we don't practice it. But in our culture of Gullah Geechee, along with our folklore and singing and the songs, we practice our herbs. And we still make tea out of those herbs. And then we have things like the root doctor and the root worker. And all of them, sometime it means a lot of things. That's why I guess they picked us to be in the new movie, Geechee Witch and the Boo Hag. The hag is the part that they say rides you at night. That's the spooky stuff. But the herbs that we use it for healing of the body. I'm an old man now, so I need a lot of herbs to keep me young. So I do appreciate that. So thank you. Back into the hands of our leader, Miss Joanne Waltower Ross.
1: All right. We have to know where we came from before we know where we are going. And in this very same group, we have a person that we dearly love, and she's not with us because of illness, but her name is Ms. Marjorie Washington, so we so lovingly call Sis Maggie. Well, she wrote this poem. She went home. The question is always asked, what did your four parents bring with them from Mother Africa? And Marsha said the poem a while ago. She said, they didn't bring nothing because it was an unplanned trip. But she said, it was a beautiful day in our village. Up in the sky, there wasn't a cloud showing. There was a cool breeze blowing. We decided we'd go down to the seaside. Little did we know we'd soon be taking an unplanned ride. From out of nowhere, these brutal strangers, they came. They put shackles on our feet. They put shackles on our hand. Thrown into the bottom of a dirty, dirty ship. On the way to an unknown destination, it was an unplanned trip. We crossed the deep blue sea to a foreign shore. Place that we did not know and a place that we certainly didn't ask to go. Our women were misused and abused, too. Everything they was asked to do, they did it. Never once did they refuse. We tilled the soil, cultivated the land. To this day, that's something that some folks still can't understand. We are a mystery. Other folks look at us and wonder how we can live and still yet be. Right. But it's not who we are, but whose we are that determines our destiny. But thanks be to a man named Abraham Lincoln, who wrote a decree that on January 1, 1863, we'd all be set free. And as the evening shadows would appear, I could cast my eyes over to Mother Africa, and I could think about our former years. And I could think about that dirty, dirty ship that brought us over here on an unplanned trip. And if Mahalia Jackson was living at that time, she would sing this song, and it would do them justice by hearing that song.

0: Yeah.
1: Of course, Abraham Lincoln said on January 1, 1863, all the slaves would be set free. Well, some folks didn't find out they were free until 2.5 years later. And when they did find out, Galveston, Texas got news. Well, of course, they were doing something and they say, oh, what? I'm free. Maybe I'm washing clothes, maybe cooking Mr. Master's dinner. They said, we free. We gone. We getting up out of here. So, you know, thanks be to Abraham Lincoln for doing that very same thing. And in our closing, we know that we were looking for another day, you know, a brighter day. And some of us are still looking for a brighter day. And some of us have placed ourselves in positions where we aren't free still in our minds. But we have to free ourselves from that. So, old day, yonder come day. Old day.

0: The Gullah Geechee Ring Shouters with O'Day, looking in song for a brighter day. We'll be back in a minute to speak with the Shouters about the Gullah Geechee culture and traditions when American Roots returns.
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3: 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Toss the Feathers with Anna at 4. Shaking It with Wild John at 6. Brother William in the Soul Kitchen at 8. And James Brown shows us how to live life all mixed up as we roll boldly past midnight on the soundtrack to your weekend. 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
0: This is American Roots Live with the Gullah Geechee Ring Shouters. We'll chat with their members in a minute, but first it's a work song performed by the Gullah Geechee Ring Shouters in their visit to New Orleans.

0: Gullah Geechee Shouters. How about that? Beautiful. We're going to talk just a little bit for a moment. In radio, we call this chin music. And I'm going to go with age before beauty, if that's okay.
1: Sure.
0: You like that, Jax? Okay?
2: Yeah, fine.
0: All right, so they say that you're the oldest shouter out here.
3: 25.
0: Oh, yeah. How did you come into the tradition?
3: Well, I started when I was about 10 years old in a Nether group. We used to go out at night, leave home early part of the night. We go, there it's called Christmas Eve, and we go to church and we get in there all night long. We shout, eat hot dogs, something like, and we shout till the daylight come. And after daylight come, I go home, all wet up. But I never did like to shout. And so from then on, I just was just shouting, and I stopped beating the stick. I guess when I was right around about 15, something like that.
0: People call it watch night.
3: Watch night, right.
0: So they're watching for the word, you know, from Lincoln onward to freedom.
3: Yes.
0: Yeah.
3: Yes.
0: So you're there during a Christmas holiday, which is about the beginnings of Christianity, but you're also thinking about life on earth and getting out of slavery.
3: Right.
0: Yeah.
3: Right.
0: Now, how did you become the stick man?
3: Well, back in then, I started with my brother and my uncles and the original group, and I just was a little just beating a stick, till I grew up, started beating to get the song of it.
0: Yeah.
3: And I started beating then and still beating.
0: Yeah.
3: Enjoy it.
0: Thank you for still beating that stick.
3: Yes,
0: yeah, you keep them rolling at you.
3: Oh, yeah.
0: That's good. Yeah. That's good.
3: I enjoy it.
0: Yeah, let's give them a round of applause here. Jack Evan.
3: Yeah,
0: look at that. He's the oldest shatter on the stage.
3: Yes, sir.
0: We don't have to give ages for everybody.
3: No. 25 or no.
0: Right. So, Joanne Ross.
1: That's me.
0: There you go. Mm-hmm. How did you get into the tradition?
1: Well, we came up in Holiness, Pentecostal movement.
0: Mm-hmm.
1: And every Christmas Eve, we had Christmas Eve and New Year's Eve, we ended up at the church. We weren't asked to go. We were made to go. Mm-hmm. Yeah. And we'd go and we'd have fun on the outside, and the older people would be inside until it was prayer time. And all of us had to engage in the prayer.
0: And you go in the counterclockwise.
1: That's right.
0: Mm-hmm. Circle.
1: Yes, right.
0: And that seems to be something that is in some of the other African singing traditions in the country.
1: Mm-hmm.
0: But what are your early memories of being out there and shouting?
1: Oh, well, we used to mimic the shout. We used to mimic, actually, Holy Spirit, Holy Ghost would fall on the people in the church, and we used to mimic what they do. Uh-huh. And then we were made to come to the altar at certain times, and especially on Friday nights, and they would have what they call terror service. Mm-hmm. And we would call on Jesus until we were endowed with power.
0: How would you describe what you're wearing?
1: Well, in the olden days, most folks wore these long skirts and head rags. And the head rags were actually because, you know, we had to go and hunt wood, go across the road and get wood to bring back to make a fire. Mm. So they would go back and they'd bring the wood up on their head with the croaker sack.
0: Oh, yeah.
1: And that also when they're cooking, they cook, the kitchens were on the outside of the house. So they were cooking and kept the sweat out their eyes. Yeah.
0: Uh-huh. Uh-huh.
1: Mm-hmm.
0: Now, I had a feeling that the stories you were telling were into the world of Gullah.
1: They're original.
0: Yeah.
1: And trust me, I don't study them. They just pop in my head.
0: Yeah. Well, did you speak Gullah first or English?
1: Well, I used to mimic the old lady used to be around in our community.
0: Uh-huh.
1: She lived across the road and she had a lot of goats. And I used to go hang out with the goats.
0: Yeah.
1: So I could hear her talk, and she would be talking to the ghost, and she would go, put that thing over there. And I understood what she was saying. So this was easy for me to do. This is who I am.
0: Yeah. I mean, it sounds fantastic. I wonder how much Gullah is spoken on public radio. Probably not too much.
1: I doubt it.
0: Yeah.
1: Yes.
0: So does everybody speak Gullah, or is it something you have to be of a certain age?
1: Oh, you have to ride with us to hear us.
0: Oh, yeah?
1: Yeah. They don't know a thing we be saying up in there.
0: Yeah, you took the words right out of my mouth.
1: We had Ranger Ted baffled. We were just talking. Finally, I said, I know you're the only thing that we say up in you. Exactly.
0: You know, here in Louisiana, we have a form of Creole related to French.
1: Mm-hmm.
0: Gullah is related to English.
1: Mm-hmm.
0: And if you speak strictly old school Cajun French, you won't understand the Creole.
1: No, I wouldn't.
0: Yeah. Mm-hmm. So
1: you have to realize we picked up our language from the master and Mrs. You know, they spoke grammatically correct. Mm. So we would pick up words, but we didn't have time to really, you know, sound out the letters and what have you. So we would just pick up part of what they were saying and we'd just go with it, you know.
0: Yeah.
1: And they pick them up, put them over there. Pick it up and put it over there.
0: Right.
1: Yeah.
0: Yeah.
1: Yeah.
0: Now, how did you get involved playing the washboard? A lot of people here play washboards with the music.
1: Well, I play washboard and I beat drums.
0: Uh-huh.
1: Bass drum, that is. I used to beat it in church.
0: Yeah.
1: And, of course, you know, that's how it goes in the rub board. That was a part of our music at church.
0: Yeah.
1: You know, you wash clothes with it, and then when it, you know, got kind of worn, you took it to the church and you rub it till it wore completely out.
0: Yeah.
1: Yeah.
0: One of the things I find great about y'all, I mean, if you go to a church for watch night, I mean, you do see men and women, young and old, families.
1: Oh, yeah.
0: And here's your group is men and women.
1: Yes.
0: So you're really kind of recreating watch night when
1: right.
0: you're with us here.
1: Right.
0: We're lucky for that.
1: Yes. And we're training the young people, and I'm just excited that they came up on stage, you know, that they're here.
0: Yeah.
1: And even with the rockers, I saw young people with them, and I'm excited about that because when we die out, they can carry on the tradition. And they may not have what we do down pat, but they're getting there.
0: Yeah.
1: They're getting there. If they keep doing it, they'll get it.
0: Give them a big round of applause here, folks.
2: All right.
0: What should we go out on, ladies and gentlemen?

The Gullah Geechee Ring Shouters live at the New Orleans Jazz Museum singing Oh Freedom, a song long associated with the civil rights movement. The Gullah Geechee Ring Shouters included Joanne Waltar Ross, Ophelia Grant, Marsha Armstrong, Bertha McKnight, Chantel Hawkins, Akela Hawkins, Najir Stevens, Xavier Cortez Ross, Jack Evans, and Griffin Lotson. Special thanks to Heather Hodges of the Historic New Orleans Collection and her colleagues with the National Park Service, led by Community Engagement Specialist Ted Johnson of the Temucuan Ecological and Historic Preserve in Jacksonville, Florida, with bringing the Gullah Geechee Tradition Bearers on a grand tour to New Orleans. Also, thanks in New Orleans to Matt Hampsey and Ranger Jade Perdue, both of the New Orleans Jazz National Historical Park, and Ellen Durand of White Oak Productions. Sound recordists included Misha Kachishvili, Travis Wagaspak, and Danny Kadar. American Roots is produced in collaboration with colleagues in the School of Liberal Arts at Tulane University and support from the National Endowment for the Arts, the New Orleans Tourism and Culture Fund, and Jim Hart in Chicago. 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

0: Hello, I'm Royal Tengue, and this is Voice My PSA. 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
2: 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I'm your host, Kathy Renault. And welcome back, listeners, and welcome to another installment of our Summer of the Fantastic, in every sense of the word. Some based in fantasy, others that are out of this world, bizarre or unusual, with things that will shock and surprise. Last week, we took off into space with Wolf 359. Tonight, we return back to Earth with The Behemoth, before jettisoning off into faraway galaxies once again with It's All Been Done Radio Hour. First on our program tonight comes a story from the mind of Rick Kost, entitled The Behemoth. If you've heard the name before, you may have caught a listen to any of his other productions, including the newly launched Scotch audio drama series, the Strange Encounters anthology series, and the educational podcasts Philosophy Walk and Evolution Talk. The Behemoth is a completed story in 20 parts, originally premiering in February of this year and ending just last month. So it is fresh off the presses. The premise? Something large and indescribable has emerged off the coast of Cape Cod and has begun a slow trek across the country. The whole world is watching this phenomenon, but 15-year-old Madison wants to tag along as well. The series is a well-mixed, well-paced trek of its own, as we follow Madison in her adventure, charming in her desire to find out more about this creature. So much so that we feel torn between concern for her safety and eagerness over hearing about her adventure. Tonight, we have the first four episodes of this series back-to-back to share with you, and all 20 episodes of this story can be heard at thebehemothseries.com. We're kicking things off with episode one, The Behemoth Rises. Enjoy!
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5: This just in, something has emerged from the water off of Cape Cod, Massachusetts. Reports are varied, but they all describe a large creature of sorts. This is real, folks. We are being told that this is not a hoax. Stay tuned for live images as it's happening from Cape Cod, Massachusetts.
6: Something. That's what they called it. I don't think anybody believed it was real at first. I mean, who would? A large, lumbering beast steps out of the water and begins to walk across the country. Of course, no one knew that's all it was going to do. Not when it started. At first, everyone was scared. I think they even shot at it. But it's too big. Real big. Like bigger than a house. I don't think it's hurt anyone. Well, there are rumors that it stepped on a man. But the footage makes it look more like the guy just stood there, waiting to see what it would do. What it actually did is keep on walking. He was punched in the face by its toe. That's what it looked like. He said he was going to sue the thing. But how do you sue a monster? Others are calling it an outsider. I've also heard it called a behemoth on the news. I sort of like outsider better. He's not one of us. He did come from outside of everything we know. It sounds kinder than calling him a behemoth. Outsider. I mean, he is just walking. Even if he doesn't seem to care that he knocks over a few cars and trees along the way. I also think I like the term outsider because, well, because I'm an outsider too. It's why I'm here in my room telling you all of this. I mean, what do I have better to do? It's not like anyone cares about what I'm up to. My mom used to. That was a long time ago. Now she cares more about the person she wishes I was. Someone tall and pretty, like her. And smart. I mean, I am smart. When I want to be. My dad was smart. But now he drinks too much and watches TV when he gets home, while my mom does whatever it is she does with her friends. Things she wishes I would do too, I guess. Instead of staying here in my room wishing I was someone else. I do wish that sometimes. A lot of the time. Not because she wants me to be someone else, but because I want to. I just don't know who that someone should be. My dad is watching TV right now. He was pissed off when they interrupted his hockey game to talk about the outsider on that first day, when it stepped out of the ocean and began to walk. Now, my dad just flicks the channels for more news about it. It doesn't take long. Most channels are talking about it anyway. One of the news networks has been following it ever since the first report. A whole crew of people hanging back with their cameras and their microphones, talking about each step. That was 2 days ago. It stopped once, for a few hours to rest, I guess. It just sat down and closed its eyes. They tried to get close to it. I think they wanted to use a net. I don't know what they would have done if they had got the net over it, though. It would have just pulled it off or ripped it. Anyway, they couldn't get close. As soon as they got too close, it opened its eyes and stood up. It sat down again a few miles later, and they did the whole thing again. My dad says it'll be passing through Sharon, Connecticut tomorrow. It's not too far away. I think I'll go see it.
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6: My parents didn't suspect a thing. Not that they would have anyway. Mom was gone by the time I'd taken a shower, and Dad was still in bed. I hoped he was going to stay there. I had no idea if he was going to work or not. He never knew these days. I don't think he knew most days. Either way, I hoped he wasn't going to drive over to Sharon to see the behemoth too. I wouldn't want to bump into him. On the bus to school, I considered every step of my plan. It was easy to do without being interrupted. Nobody talked to me anyway. Ever. When they did, it usually wasn't nice. It used to bother me. Well, it still does. But sometimes I think it bothers me more not to be noticed at all. At least when they are saying mean things to you, they at least know you're there. Or care enough to know. Even if it's the wrong kind of caring. But today, I was glad to be ignored. I needed to make sure my plan was foolproof. Take the bus to school, get off, walk downtown, and find a taxi. I'd never taken a taxi before. I didn't even know how much they cost, so I grabbed all of my money. Everything I had at the back of my sock drawer and the fake book. It was pretty much my life savings. $46. It had to be enough to at least get me to Sharon. I'd worry about coming home later. I wonder how long it would take to walk home. a whole day, maybe two. The behemoth stepped out of the ocean 2 days ago, and he's already made it across two states. But then again, he's taller than a house. He takes big steps. Big, crushing steps that leave holes where the ground is soft. The scientists have already started measuring them and taking molds of them. On the morning news, they still had no idea what he is or where he came from, or even what he wants. He doesn't talk, but he does have a mouth. I don't think anyone has seen him eat. He has to eat, though, right? And how does he live in the ocean? None of the pictures show gills, and there have been a ton of close-ups. My dad said something about the president declaring a state of emergency, but I'm not sure why. Other than some dented cars and crushed things here and there, he hasn't hurt anyone. Unless you count the guy his toe hit. That guy has been on every interview show since then with the side of his face all bandaged up. I bet he's fine. I think he's glad it happened. He's famous now. One story called him the behemoth's first victim. Someone else said their dog is missing and that they are pretty sure the behemoth stepped on him. Or ate him. They said the dog couldn't have just run away, even though he's done so at least 5 times already. The reporter mentioned the 5 times before, but still said that the behemoth might have eaten the dog if he was hungry. So I didn't know what to think. When I got to school, I waited until nobody was looking and started to walk. I waited for someone to ask me where I was going or for a teacher to call out to me. Nobody noticed. I got a little braver the further away I was. A small part of me wanted someone to say something. Even to say, "Hey, you're going the wrong way," or something like that. By the time I got to Main Street, everyone had gone inside. The last bus drove right past me. I tried to act like what I was doing was normal. I told myself not to look at the windows, but I snuck a peek anyway. I was alone in that. Nobody snuck a peek back. I was shocked that it was so easy. Even more shocked that I found a taxi as fast as I did. That was the one part of my plan I wasn't sure about. I didn't know if you had to call for a taxi or just stand there and wait for one to drive by. Instead, I saw a car with a yellow taxi sign on the roof sitting outside of Tina's Diner. My dad used to take me there when I was younger. And to the movies. We used to go to the movies a lot. I miss those days. My mom will take me shopping for school clothes every year, but that's about it. She doesn't like what I pick out, so we end up not getting much anyway. So I waited by the taxi until the guy came out. I really expected him to ignore me, or at least act like he didn't see me. But he said good morning. I said it back and nothing else. I didn't really know what else to say. That hadn't been part of my plan, which was really stupid, considering it was probably the most important part up to this point. As he started to open his door, I finally said, "Can I have a ride?" I really didn't think he was going to answer. Or if he did, he might say something like, "No," or "I'm busy," or even, "Shouldn't you be in school?" Instead, he said, "Sure. Where are you going?" "Sharon," I said, "you want to see the behemoth, huh?" he asked. "Yes." What else could I say? There was no point in lying. He saw right through me. "Do your parents know you're going?" "No." "Okay, kid. Hop in." It was that easy.

Rick Coast presents The Behemoth, an audio series in 20 parts. You are listening to Part 3, The Roof.

I had never seen anything like it. The closer we got to Sharon, the more traffic there was. 2 miles out of town, it was bumper to bumper, both ways. Just as many people were trying to get in as were trying to get out. The getting out lanes were moving, though. Not ours. The taxi driver told me that we may not be able to get any closer. The National Guard was out and turning people around. And then I saw the helicopters, dozens of them, circling the town ahead of us. I think they were mostly military helicopters, but some of them might have been there for the news. "Can I get out here?" I asked the driver. He looked at me in his rearview mirror for what seemed like a long time. "You can, but I'd rather you didn't. We'll probably have to go back." "I'd really like to get out, please." He shook his head and shrugged. "Okay, but here, take this." He handed me a card. "If you need me to come back and get you, call me. If they tell you that you have to leave, get as far out of town as you can, and I'll come back." I started to ask him how much I owed him. "Nothing. Today was free. And it'll be free if you need me to come back, okay? I have a feeling your parents don't know you're here. But don't tell me if I'm right." I thanked him, got out, and started walking. I wasn't alone. There were others walking towards town. A few at first, and then it got thicker. I heard people complain that everyone was being told to leave up ahead, even those walking. So I did what was probably a stupid thing to do. I went into the woods. There were others with the same idea. I stayed to myself, but followed an older man and what appeared to be his adult son. They looked like normal people. He had a Boston Red Sox hat on, and his son wore a tie. Just a father and son outing to see a monster. The sounds got louder. A buzz. I thought at first it was the helicopters. They zipped back and forth over the trees. But it wasn't just the helicopters. It was people. Hundreds or maybe thousands of them. We had to be getting closer. The man and his son slowed down when a row of houses appeared through the trees. Backyards. We were coming up on a street. I slowed down, so did a few others. Between the houses, I saw a truck roll by. It was camouflaged. The army was here. The people in the woods were all heading towards the spaces between the houses. That would put them right on the street. If the National Guard was turning people away, that's where they would do it. Not here in the woods. I stuck to the woods and silently wished the father and son luck. And then I felt it. A slight tremor to the ground. It was like boom, boom, boom. But more something you felt than heard. Like the ground had a heartbeat. And it was getting louder. You know when a car goes by at night, with the bass turned up super high and you can almost feel it? It was like that, but buried underground. I moved out of the woods and towards the street. I could already see the crowd. A large mass of people standing still. There were even people standing on roofs. I assumed it was their own houses, but with this many people, who knows? If you had a crowd of people start to climb on top of your house, would you be able to tell them all to go away? There were police officers on the street as well. Some were on horses. A woman was crying. I could hear her boyfriend or husband telling her it was okay, that it was just going to walk by. That's all it ever did, walk by. She wanted to know what if this time it was different. What if it did more than walk? What if it was hungry? What if it ate people? I hadn't thought of that.
None of the news footage showed the thing eating. It just walked and occasionally paused for a few minutes, like it was catching its breath or trying to figure out where it was. It didn't seem to care that it was being followed. Or maybe it did, and we just don't know how to tell that it cares. There was a ladder set against a garage, and people were climbing it to get to the top. There seemed to be room, so I stood in a small line and waited for my turn. Nobody gave me a second glance. We were all there for the same thing. When it was my turn, I took a deep breath and started to climb. The ladder was dirty from all the people who'd climbed it. I could feel it under my hands. It was gritty. And then I was on the roof. A lady helped me at the top. Just her hand in mine to keep me steady. I wanted to say sorry for the dirty hands, but hers were too. And then I looked towards the town. And there it was. The behemoth.

Rick Coast presents The Behemoth, an audio series in 20 parts. 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

0: My first thought was to run. He, it, was huge. No, huge doesn't describe it. It was ginormous. At this point, he was still maybe a half mile away. But you could see his features as clear as if he was standing right next to me. For a moment, I thought that he might be heading right towards us. A woman next to me placed her hand on my shoulder and said that he was going to pass by on the next street over. On King Hill Road. We were on Hospital Hill Road. A National Guardsman had told her this. Have you ever seen those movies with giant ogre-like creatures that carry clubs and bellow and all of that? I was reminded of that. He didn't carry a club, nor did he make a sound. He was somewhat slumped over as he walked, or hunched over might be the proper term. There were stick-like things coming up out of his head, and his arms and legs were as big as those columns which hold bridges up. His skin was gray, with hints of green maybe, and rough-looking. He wore no clothes except what looked like dry pieces of seaweed. These were wrapped around his waist and hung low. Maybe for protection. How do I describe his face? He had eyes and a nose and a mouth, just like you or I. His lips were thick with these large bottom teeth protruding. Two of them. His brow was huge, but he was expressionless. He just stared ahead. He seemed to be oblivious to the helicopters and crowds around him. He bumped into a tree as I watched. It fell over. The news had said you could trace his path across the state of Massachusetts and Connecticut, just by the trees and the occasional building that he knocked over. They are going to kill him, you know, the woman said. I thought she was just speculating. They couldn't let him walk on across the whole country. Not if he was going to do damage or hurt someone. A lot of people were saying that he had to be stopped. Right after he leaves Connecticut and reaches New York, the woman said. After he leaves the woods near Round Pond. There won't be any houses there. That's where they're going to do it. I looked up at her. She was watching the behemoth. How? I asked. A man next to us said the army was going to do it. Another said he heard it was going to be the Air Force. They were going to blow him up. Or fill him full of bullets. What if it doesn't work? The woman asked. What if it only makes it mad? There were a bunch of opinions to this. Everyone on the roof had one. Some felt sure that it would work and that the army would kill him. Others said that they'd heard bullets can't pierce his skin and that he would take it out on everything around him. Like one of those monster movies. Like Godzilla would do. I just watched him walk. Not caring and not hurting anyone. Just walking. While the world around him planned to kill him. Walking towards certain death by a pond. That was his future. Tomorrow's news would be different. It would be all about pictures of his dead body. Interviews with scientists about what he was or where he came from. What he was made of and whether or not he had a heart and lungs like we do. Then the body would be gone. And all that would be left would be a small dent in the earth that people would call the Behemoth Hole. People would visit it and take pictures and talk about what it had been like to have been alive and what they were doing the day that he'd first stepped out of the ocean. I was off the roof and running without even realizing that I was going to do it. Nobody stopped me. Nobody seemed to notice. Everyone was watching the behemoth. There was a hospital parking lot full of people between where I was and where the behemoth was going to pass by. So I went around it. I stayed close to the buildings where there were less people. I saw groups on those roofs too. Doctors and nurses and patients, all hoping to see the behemoth walk by. What I didn't understand was if they were so scared of what he might do, why were they standing on roofs waiting for him to go by? Where would they go if he decided to turn towards them? There was a large lawn that led up to the road. The National Guard were set up there. I started to walk, past the trucks and the men with guns. Nobody stopped me. They were too busy. The ground shook, a low tremble. I looked towards the road, and there he was. Everyone stopped what they were doing. Men raised their rifles, ready to shoot if he did anything other than walk by. Someone barked some orders, and more soldiers appeared from out of nowhere. The world held its breath. The behemoth towered over the trees between us and the road. He stopped, and the soldiers tensed. I was ready to block my ears if the shooting started. This wasn't near Round Pond. This wasn't New York. They weren't going to do it here, were they? Why did he stop? And then a flock of ducks flew by. They were loud. The behemoth watched them. His head turned to track them. When they were behind him, he turned around to watch their path. I could see his face clearly when he did this. When he turned, he looked sad. It was something about his eyes as he watched the ducks. He kept watching until they faded from view. Nobody said a word. I didn't want them to kill him. Did anyone else see what I saw? He just wanted to walk. He couldn't fly or do anything to get where he was going any faster than he was. All he could do was walk. Nobody was watching me when I stepped into the road. The behemoth turned back around and looked down. He saw me standing in the road. And then he began to walk towards me.
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1: 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And now, on to the second, wackier half of this evening. 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
3: This is Universe Journey. It's 2424. Humanity has left our planet for the first time, seeking out new races and places. The intrepid crew of the starship ASS Thrifty boldly go where a few people have gone before. First, there's Captain Kakay, the bold commander of the crew.
4: I boldly am in charge.
3: So you believe. To his left, the science officer, Lieutenant Commander Meow Meow.
5: I am not evil.
3: Well, again, no one accused you of that. Of course, Chief Engineer Foley is here. That's him. Along with the ship's physician, Dr. Awshucks.
6: Awshucks. I thank you kindly, sir, for the introduction.
3: And last, but certainly not least, the beautiful Lieutenant Takalati.
7: I have many traits I am proud of, and beauty is the least of them.
3: Whatever. Anyway, let's get started.

0: Tonight's episode, Weekend at Commander Sanders. We join the ASS Thrifty and her crew in orbit around the party world, Toplesia 1.
1: Captain, we have arrived at Toplesia 1.
2: Thank you, Lieutenant Tokolotti. Let's go down.
3: Captain Carquet, I would like to once more state that Admiral Jameson asked us to proceed to Inglesia 10, not Toplesia 1, to pick up our new first officer, Commander Sanders.
2: I'm pretty sure he said Toplesia 1, Lieutenant Commander.
3: No, he did not. Why would a starship's first officer be on the party planet?
2: Well, why wouldn't he? That's where we all should be. And even if I'm wrong, which I never am, by the way, Inglesia is only one system over. We'll take a quick look around, and if he's not here, we'll try your place tomorrow or next week or whatever.
3: That does not sound like an efficient use of resources.
2: Mew meow, cow meow, you're in charge, all right? Foley, Tokolotti, let's go with me.
4: Oh, boy!
1: Me, Captain?
2: Yes, Lieutenant, you could stand to loosen up a bit.
1: I'd rather not, sir.

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1: Pouring up here, fully, shirts off and let's go! Feel that sun, Foley? I need to not wear a shirt more often. It agrees with me.
2: As you know, sir, I'm Irish. My people have a fair complexion. Perhaps I should have left my tunic on. Ah, well, when in Roma.
3: Lord have mercy. This place looks like Gomorrah in ancient Greece had a slutty stripper baby.
1: Dr. Allshucks, what are you doing here?
3: We're at the party planet. You thought I'd let you fellas have all the fun and drinking without me?
1: Generally, you need to ask for captain's permission before coming down to a planet, but since you're already here, I guess you can join us for a round or two.
3: That's crazy talk. I'm going to join you for all the rounds.
1: Well, you're certainly getting into the spirit of things quickly, Doctor, and now your top is off. Foley, please don't be rude. By the way, Dr. Allshucks, can I buy your boobs a drink? Can I buy you a drink, Dr. Allshucks?
3: Put your tongues back in your mouths. I'm not doing this for y'all. Those cute Gabbana boys over there look like they might need a checkup. Or maybe a full physical, if you know what I mean. Pardon me.
1: Suit yourself, Allshucks. Plenty of eye candy to go around, though. I don't see any quite as big as yours at present.
2: Cotton. Far be it from me to stand in the way of drinking. But shouldn't we pick up our new first officer before we get too pissed?
1: Chief Foley, I am surprised at you.
2: It's just to buy him a drink, sir. You don't get to know him first.
1: Now I'm less surprised. Lead the way. Damn it, Mr. Miyagi. Can't we have 5 minutes of fun without you showing up to ruin it?
4: I am sorry to interrupt, sir. I saw with the Starship's equipment that you had not left this spot, and, well, I assumed you were already too drunk to find your first officer's dwelling on your own.
1: I thought you said we came to the wrong planet.
4: Well, you see, after you beamed down, I had Lieutenant Tokolati radio Inglesia 10. It turns out that Commander Sanders decided to await your arrival here on Toplesio 1.
1: Oh, that's my kind of guy.
4: And so I acquired the details of his accommodations.
1: Look at you, MacGruber, taking initiative. Perhaps all you're good for is something after all.
4: I'm surprised that you noticed.
1: What's that supposed to mean?
4: Oh, I am good for many things. I am a very capable science officer, and yet you...
2: Lads! We're on a party planet! There are loads of topless women and topless boos all around us. Why are we fighting?
1: Very well. Excellent point, Foley. Lead on, Mace Moodoo. The sooner we locate my new XO, the sooner we can locate my drunken hookup.

0: Doesn't sound like anyone's home. He must be down at the party.
1: I will check. Lieutenant Commander Meow Meow to ASS Thrifty. Come in, Thrifty.
2: This is the Thrifty.
1: Lieutenant Chocolatey, has Commander Sanders left his hotel room?
2: No, sir. He's still here.
0: Thank you, Lieutenant Chocolatey.
2: Is there anything else, sir?
0: No, I believe you reached your quota of lines for this mission.
2: Thrifty out.
0: Well played.
3: Maybe Commander Sanders had a wee bit too much fun and passed out, sir.
0: Well, let's find out. Hotel door, captain's override, authorization Alpha, Delta, 6-4, Gamma.
1: What? How did you do that? ASS authorization code should not work on hotel rooms.
0: Magic.
3: Oh, no.
0: What is it? Oh, my God, Muchetti. Go check on him.
1: I can tell from here that Commander Sanders is dead.
0: You can't possibly tell that unless you check his pulse.
1: Well, why don't you go check his pulse?
0: Foley, go check his pulse.
3: He's got to be 200 years old. Even if he was still alive, I don't think he'd have a pulse.
4: There you, Valerzar. I ordered us a round of shots.
0: There you are, just in time, Dr. Allshucks. Please take a look at Commander Sanders there.
4: He's dead.
3: What?

0: not even approach the body?
1: I'm a doctor. I don't need to. Are you questioning my medical judgment?
0: Well, if Commander Sanders is indeed dead, then we need to return to the ship right away and contact Admiral Jameson. Mew Mew to Thrifty.
2: This is the Thrifty.
3: Believe that. Why the hurry, Medea?
0: So that the Admiral can tell us where we need to go to pick up another First Officer.
3: But we can't leave now. I haven't even had one drink yet.
1: Here you go.
3: Thank you. We can't leave now. I've only had one drink.
0: Captain, ASS regulations clearly state
3: Screw the regulations, Meow Meow. We're going to party with Commander Sanders after all, because I have an idea.
0: An idea to what? Bring Commander Sanders back to life?
1: It can't be done. Trust me. I'm a doctor.
4: Pardon me, Captain. Far be it from me to disagree with you. I know you can do almost anything, but I never heard of anyone coming back to life.
3: Trust me. Foley, help me lift him up. Madison Mew, grab me some of these sunglasses right here.
0: All right, I don't see how this pair of ocular protectors will aid you in restoring this dead man back to life, but...
3: Of course you don't. Let's go.
5: Here we go.
3: Almost there. There we go. Yep. All right. All right, so now let's go. Let's get out of here.
0: Go where, Captain?
3: Back to the party, of course.
0: What?
4: Oh, yeah. I saw this movie. Good idea, Captain.
3: Dr. All Shucks! Shucks, please!
1: You took too long. I drank them all myself.
3: Well, we'll get some more. Come on!
2: I'm still here. Do you need anything?
3: Nope. Lieutenant, Kake out.
6: Ding!
7: Bernie!
4: Oh, Bernie! They know ya!
3: Looks like Commander Sanders had time to make a few friends before we arrived. To the bar!
0: Oh, Captain, I must strongly protest this course of action.
3: Oh, noted, Meow Meow. Bartender, 5 shots of tequila, please. Top shelf. Well, top shelf for me and Bernie here. Middle shelf for Foley and the doctor. And bottom shelf for Meow Meow.
4: Captain, I believe, Captain Sanders, Commander Sanders here, offered to take care of our tab.
3: Oh, right! Charge it to old Bernie's room here.
0: Captain Kake, you bring the corpse of a dead man to a party, desecrating the remains of a decorated ASS officer, and take advantage of his account, and yet you call me evil.
3: Shh! Lighten up, Meow Meow. Drink your tequila.
0: Regulations state that officers should not imbibe while conducting official fleet business.
3: What business? We're on Taplicia 1, Meow. Get with the spirit. Take off your shirt.
4: Drink some spirits to get with the spirit.
3: Nice one, Chief. Yeah.
0: No, Captain, I really
3: Meow, meow, I order you to drink this tequila shot. What do regulations say, Meow Meow, about following a captain's orders?
0: Well, I... Fine, give it to me. That is actually quite delicious.
4: Seriously? No one likes tequila their first time.
0: It appears that I do. This is, downright heavenly.
3: Bartender! 2 more rounds of the same.
0: It's really quite remarkable, the euphoric feelings that this beverage is invoking in me. It's almost
3: like...
0: Well,
3: we all know what drinking feels like, Miodini. Now here, do another.
4: Welcome to the club.
1: Hey there, scaly skin. Keep doing shots and I might make out with you a little. Never mind. I forgot you have scaly skin, scaly skin. That creeps me out. Don't touch me.
8: Bernie! I thought you'd gone by now. You were supposed to meet Kake. Captain Kake? What am I doing on Galicia 10? I And Dr. Oshucks. Nice breasts.
1: Thank you kindly, sir.
0: If I may, Admiral Jameson, you are not on Inglesia 10. This is Toplesia 1.
8: That's what I thought, but I sent you on Inglesia 10, didn't I?
3: If you sent us there, that's where we'd be, wouldn't we? You must have made a mistake, Admiral Jameson.
0: No, sir. You did send us to Inglesia 10.
8: Then what are you doing here?
3: We found out Commander Sanders was here, so we changed course, of course.
0: That is not the order in which events transpired.
4: Yeah, have another shot with me.
0: Yummy. I think I will. Much appreciation, Chief Foley.
8: What's gotten into him?
1: Do you want my medical opinion?
8: I guess so.
1: Well, he's a neeb. And talk. He's drunk.
8: It appears you are as well, Dr. Oshucks.
1: Who you calling drunk? I'm only lit.
8: Sorry. I'm really surprised to see you here.
0: I just wanted to be part of the group. Why can't I be part of the group?
3: It's because you're evil.
0: I'm not evil. I've told you on numerous occasions that I'm not evil. Why do you keep calling me evil?
3: Because you're evil. As you can see, Admiral Jameson, we found Commander Sanders here, so we'll just have a few more shots and then be on our way. Bartender, light him up.
8: I'm too tipsy to care what you do, as long as you don't let Bernie drive drunk. Right, Bernie?
3: Oh, I think he fell asleep. He must have had too much to drink.
8: Bernie, wake up. We're at a party. Cockhead! What did you do to Bernie?
3: Me, Admiral Jameson?
7: Nothing. I found him like this.
0: You did not? You found him.
4: Yeah, you have another shot with me?
0: Thank you.
1: I can attest, Admiral Jameson. Bernie was deceived. He kicked the bucket before we found him.
8: What is he doing down here?
7: We found him down there.
0: No, Admerson Jameral. He...
4: shots?
0: Yes, please.
8: Quit giving him your shots and tell me what happened.
3: All right, fine. You caught us. We found Bernie dead in his hotel room, and I decided to bring him down to the party. I didn't want to leave Toplesia 1 without getting at least a little cray-cray. Is that a crime?
8: Yes! At least I think it is. There has to be a regulation against carrying around a dead body. Meow meow?
0: Yes. Regulation 16.05.2, subsection A, paragraph 5.
8: Thank you.
3: But Admiral,
8: that's enough. Return your ship, sober up, and get on with your next mission.
3: But I don't have a first officer.
8: Oh, right. You really need to stop letting them get killed.
3: Hey, I found Bernie like this.
4: Tis true.
8: Well, let's see. Commander Chris doesn't have a posting currently. He's at Snorrenza 2. If you leave now, you can be there by Tuesday.
3: Of course he is. That place is such a bore.
4: Admiral Jameson, if you don't mind me asking, sir, what are you doing on that Toplesia 1? And without your wife, I might add?
1: Your wife isn't here?
8: Well, I had to meet Commander Sanders here, so it's official business.
3: How about this, Admiral? Dr. Oshucks here will sit on your lap.
1: I'll do what now?
3: Sit on the good Admiral's lap, Doctor.
1: Oh, his lap. All right, then.
3: And Lieutenant Commander Meow Meow? You'll do some more tequila shots.
0: Bartender, more tequila. Copious tequila. Copious. Copious. Copious.
3: And Chief Foley and I will go party way, way, way, way, way over there. And then tomorrow we can all go home. How does that sound?
8: Well, I guess that'd be all right. As long as Dr. Oshucks doesn't put her shirt back on. One day couldn't hurt.
3: Great. See you later.
8: Wait! Kake, what about the body?
0: I can take care of that, Admiral. Thrifty, this is Mubaka. You get it? Hey, you guys, you get it? I don't get it.
2: This is the Thrifty.
0: Lutaka Lennant, please beam up the corpse of Commander Sanders.
2: Yes, sir. Wait, what?
0: Meow meow out. Mic drop.
3: Captain's diary. That was a hell of a week on Taplicia 1. I did body shots off a triple-breasted beauty on spring break, and I think I got at least 4 new diseases on my penis. The medication Dr. Allshucks gave me is doing its job, though, and I hardly feel anything down there right now. Speaking of Dr. Allshucks, I need to give her accommodation for going above and beyond and keeping Admiral Jameson distracted for 5 whole days. That's even longer than I thought she could. I will need to keep her special skills in mind, though now I know she spent the nights in Jameson's hotel room, I think I want her less. Never mind, I'd still do her. Commander Sanders is in cold storage below decks, and we'll be dropping him off on Earth the next time we swing on by. I'll never forget old Bernie, though, and everything that he taught me. Such as the perfect way to die, partying to death with topless women at the age of 217. And Bernie taught me how people poo their pants when they're dead. And that no matter if tequila can get that smell out of your nose, nor is it easy to hide such a thing in a crowd of people. I should have never had Tokolotti beaming back down to the planet. And when I learned that the authorities of Taplicia 1 will ban you for an entire year from their planet for carrying around a corpse filled with poop-filled pants in their bars, guess I won't be going back anytime soon. At least it was fun while it lasted, and I could probably use a break from drinking. All right, break's done. Kake to Foley, grab your scotch and meet me in my quarters, and see if Dr. Allshucks is free.
9: So, this is the tale of our noble crew. They're here for a long, long time, with phones and lights and hover cars, really all the luxuries. Unlike Robinson Crusoe, it's not primitive at all. Join us here in December, my friends, when the crew celebrates the holidays on another universe journey.
10: It's all been done, Radio Hour number 20, Universe Journey number 5, Weekend at Commander Sanders. Starred Nicholas Argenbright as Captain Kake, Samantha Stark as Commander Sanders, Shane Stefanchik as Lieutenant Commander Meow Meow, Seamus Talty as Chief Engineer Foley, Katie Boisenault as Lieutenant Tokolotti, Amanda Iman as Dr. Allshucks, and Keith Jackson as Admiral Jameson. The episode was narrated, as always, by Chris Allen. Music by Nathan Haley and Jerome Wetzel.
11: 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It'll be a special anniversary show that you won't want to miss. And that's it for tonight. 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Next week, there'll be more of this fantastic summer ahead with more new audio drama stories to share. Same bat time, same bat channel. I'm Kathy Ranella. Thanks for tuning in. BBC World News is up next.

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tears I can't lie. Something that I thought would last the test of time, but the clock keeps ticking. I would start to pass, ingrained in my brain, it's the sound of your laugh. Lit up my day like Vegeta's final flash. Yeah.

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1: 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This week, nonprofits help communities function, respond to crises, and deliver services people depend on every day. But as demand grows and funding models struggle to keep pace, how can we ensure these critical organizations have the resources they need to support some of Central Ohio's most vulnerable populations? Joining us this week, Lindsay Baker, Vice President and Director of Philanthropy and Engagement with the Huntington National Bank, Emmalyn Jerome, CEO of Lower Lights Ministries, Hannah Jones, Deputy Director of the Department of Development with the City of Columbus, and Phil Washburn, President and CEO of the Furniture Bank of Central Ohio. Your host is Sheldon K. Johnson, Executive Director of Partners Achieving Community Transformation. Let's dive into this week's Columbus Metro Club Forum, our annual State of Nonprofits.
2: Thank you, everyone, for being here. We've got a great panel here. It's something I'm really excited about talking about. So let's just go ahead and dive in. Phil, could you define some terms for us? We're here to talk about the state of nonprofits. What is a nonprofit organization, and how does it differ from other organizations in the community?
3: Thank you for that, Sheldon. So nonprofit organizations are businesses that are filling a need in our community. We're just not doing it to drive profit. We're doing it for the impact that it has in the community. We're filling that gap, that need that exists, and we step in, provide those services, those goods to help move our community forward. And I think the difference is that we're not driven by profit. But I think the distinction that's oftentimes missed is that money isn't important. You know, nonprofits, we definitely need money to do our work, just like any business. We're just not driven to the point of profitability. We're driven to make sure that we can meet the need for the families that we're serving.
2: That's great. Thank you. Emmalyn, could you share a little bit about how are nonprofits funded? How is your nonprofit funded?
4: Yeah, nonprofits are funded in a variety of ways. For us, we are dependent on grants. So we try to diversify our funding. So about 45% of our funding comes from grants and foundations. 45% of our funding comes from individuals, those $15 a month checks type of individuals to larger gifts. And then 10% of our funding comes from are generated from what we do. So we do a variety of things and offer services, and so that generates about 10%. But diversifying our funding streams is something that has really proven to keep us sustainable over the last 35 years.
2: Great. So this is for all of you, right? We got two nonprofit leaders, a public sector employee, private sector. Why are nonprofits important in Central Ohio?
5: I think for us, they often are our front door. They're also our problem solvers. So at the city, and especially for the Department of Development, as we work on implementing the mayor's housing strategy, which really focuses on stability, stability requires a lot of the partners that are sitting here with us to be creative and to be creative with our neighbors to figure out what they need and how they need it in order to continue to be successful. So for us, we try and drive operational support through our Elevate grant, which is a three-year operational support grant to our partners. So we may not be able to fund a whole program, but how do we provide flexible dollars that allow them to meet the mission, which allows us to do what we need for our neighbors?
2: That's great.
6: Yeah, and I can build off of that. So from a private sector perspective, you know, these nonprofits are providing critical services that are positively impacting our community and leading to a strong community, which is really important to the work that we're doing every day from a business perspective. So a thriving community results in thriving businesses.
2: So Sophia talked about how we're going to be looking forward, but to do that, we've really got to understand where we are, right? So what is the current state of nonprofits? Are nonprofits financially healthy right now? Where there's a certain environment, right, where there's increasing costs. How does that impact the work that you do as nonprofit leaders and as partners who partner with nonprofits?
3: Well, I think, you know, when you look at the nonprofit sector, you're going to get a pretty broad spectrum. There's probably some that are doing quite well in this environment. But I think on the whole, you're seeing more and more nonprofits experiencing the same challenges that the folks that we're serving experience. Increased costs, inflation, tariffs, making the work that we do that much more difficult. There's a lot of changes at the regulatory level that we're now having to address. And so I think when you look at it, it's going to be a very diverse spectrum. But on the whole, what we're seeing right now is a sector that is having to adapt and come up with new approaches, new solutions, because the ways that things have happened really for many years are kind of fundamentally changing under our feet. And when you have to go through those seasons of rapid change, you know, it can be incredibly stressful. And so then you run into situations where staffing are getting burned out, which creates turnover, which is a loss of, you know, of knowledge and experience. And so there's a kind of a series of cascading or domino effect kind of, situations that I think are taking many nonprofits to a point of being stretched kind of in a way we haven't really ever, or at least in a number of years.
4: Yeah, I would agree with that. It is, it's a challenging, environment that we're living in, not just from a nonprofit perspective, but, like Phil mentioned, personal, lives and, the trickle down effect. So from a funding perspective, it has been challenging. Grants that have been surefire in the past, are suddenly either being diminished or cut. Just non-existent. And so, it's been challenging, but I think one of the good things, hopeful things, it has really, like you have to buckle down with your own personal finances and evaluate and see what, structures are in place, what's working, what's not working. And when things are smooth sailing, it can be you don't think about it, but when you're pressed and there's challenges, it forces you to look at your processes and make sure that, hey, what's working well, and what do we need to fix, and what do we not need anymore? And so from a hopeful perspective, it's been good, and it's forced us to look at our processes and make sure things are running efficiently. And it's also provided courageous leadership. I have had more conversations with people who have just risen to the occasion. And so there's a hopefulness amidst the challenging times as well.
6: Yeah, and I agree with the optimism, because if anything, I'm seeing a lot of collaboration that's coming out of some challenging times that, to your point, everybody's experiencing. So, you know, from a corporate perspective, we're leaning in and trying to understand how we can support ways outside of just traditional funding. But is there leadership opportunities or expertise that we can help provide to help the community as a whole navigate these challenging times?
2: Annie, you talked a little bit about the Elevate grant opportunity. Can you say a little bit more about how the Department of Development is innovating and partnering with nonprofits differently?
5: Sure. I think Elevate has allowed us an opportunity to engage and get regular feedback from our grantees, which is really what works and what doesn't. I think one of the things that came out of COVID was before we were doing a lot of the straight programmatic funding, and that was unsustainable for a lot of organizations, because if they lost our funding, then the program could no longer continue. And that leaves a lot of uncertainty in our community. So we started to move towards much more capacity building operational grants, which is that the flexible dollars, which used to be a scary space for government, quite frankly, became harder and harder to find in the civic framework. So we said, how can we step into that? We may not be able to give you as much, but maybe we're the money that you don't have to ask as many. We don't need as many questions answered around. To give that flexibility. The other is that we heard quite often that a single year funding was very difficult for sustainability planning. So our goal, assuming that the budget allows and City Council approves, is always to do 3-year grant cycles so that we can allow sustainability planning for our partners. And then the last is, we are very much a reimbursement environment, and we know for some of our smaller nonprofits that can be a real challenge. So we try to do a set schedule of advance payments that allows for, once again, a little bit more creativity. We're still government, so the guardrails are big, but, you know, we try and make them a little softer to allow to us to be more responsive to the partners.
7: That's great.
3: We've been a recipient of the Elevate One grant, and then most recently the Elevate All grant. And I can tell you what she said is so important is that it's the freedom and flexibility. It allowed us to, at a time the first grant was, you know, employee retention was a real challenge, right? And so being able to, you know, take those dollars and reallocate them to make sure that we were able to bring some folks up to a wage that was allowing us to hold on to that talent was really impactful for that season. Obviously, now we're in a different boat, and so we're using those dollars differently. But all of it is in order to help us really accomplish the mission. And I think the piece about really just trusting us to know what is best within the guidelines that they set forward is really freeing. There's times as fundraisers and as nonprofit leaders where we actually have to do the calculus in our head. Is this grant worth it? Which is, I hate to say that because, you know, when you're looking for every dollar, you want every dollar. But sometimes the requests that are asked of us, we kind of wonder, is it really worth, are we even going to get enough to cover our costs, let alone to advance our mission? And so programs like this really do allow us to be able to say, yeah, we know we're investing some time in this, but we're going to get a great return on that allows us to move the mission forward.
2: Great, thank you. So again, this is a diverse panel. You're coming from different sectors and different perspectives, but I'd really love to, if you could reflect a bit on where are there opportunities for innovation? You know, maybe in, you know, as a nonprofit leader, where can you innovate to partner with funders better? You know, how would you like to see some innovation from funders and vice versa? I'd love the you all reflect on that.
6: I can start some conversations that we've had at Huntington, and you know, AI is such a hot topic right now. And when you talk about building capacity and operating more efficiently, you really can't talk about that without leveraging AI. So we've had conversations around how can we provide opportunities for the nonprofits to leverage trainings or resources or experts in the space specifically designed to help nonprofits. And exploring what that might look like. So I think that there's some great opportunity to help the nonprofits work smarter and not harder, understanding that they really are trying to do so much and meet this growing need in the community.
3: I would say, you know, there's two things. I think the first is just that collaboration. I've seen more and more of my colleagues having really direct conversations with other nonprofits and really asking what are the overlaps? Where do we align? What are ways in which we might be able to co-locate, you know, share resources, do things collaboratively better than we can do it on our own. And those conversations are super important, but they take time. They take a lot of effort and energy to build trust, to get boards to kind of come on board and understand the risks that we may be taking to be a part of this collaboration are worth the benefits on the back end. So I think I'm seeing some of that, and I think it's really important for nonprofits to continue to have those conversations. I think it's the second thing that we're trying to do at the Furniture Bank is really asking the question is how do we need to do things differently to accommodate the world as it's changing? And so one of the things that we recognize is we always need more furniture, especially dressers, to meet the need for our families. And yet it can be really challenging for us to get enough of those donated. So we, you know, 10 years ago, 12 years ago, we started a wood shop. So we build dressers from scratch in our own manufacturing facility, but that's still not enough to meet the demand. And so our team, you know, got together and we came up with this idea called a pop-up wood shop, where we now take flat pack dressers to corporate partners, community partners, civic partners, and they build them on site, gives them an opportunity to do, you know, some team building, and community impact in their own location. And then we're bringing it back to the Furniture Bank to serve our families. So it was meeting our need, but also listening to our corporate partners who are always looking for ways to engage their team members, their associates in a really unique and fun environment, and oftentimes on their own site. And so accommodating that become a real win-win. And so I think it's looking at what are the opportunities, what are the problems, and then as we come up with the solutions together, it moves the needle forward.
4: In terms of innovation or innovative partnerships, I'm thinking 2 years ago, we had our greatest expansion in the history of our organization when we started the concept of an early learning center in Central Hilltop and right on Sullivan Avenue. And one of our longtime volunteers in our tutoring and mentoring program with our youth happened to work for a construction company, a design-build construction company. And when we shared with him the vision of an early learning center, a place where you would want to send your children to be able to provide affordable, accessible childcare, and not just childcare, but early learning as well in Central Hilltop area, he was on board. In fact, he has a son who was attending an early learning center in Powell. And he said, it's not fair for my son to be able to have a nice place to go. The kids in Central Hilltop need that as well. And so he rallied his subcontracting community in the construction world. And as a result, over $500,000 in subcontracting, in-kind donations and labor on the weekends, helped a renovator to, $2 million building. And so all it took was just a conversation with a mentor who loves kids and has a kid, similar to the age of the kids that we are trying to serve. And, he did the work. We shared the vision and he took it from there. And so that's just a beautiful example of, it's not that hard. Just share the vision, tell the stories, and invite people to come and see. Who would have thought that the subcontracting construction community would have been so on board? But that was just a beautiful example of collaboration in a very innovative way. And it just started by, sharing the vision.
6: And I think it's so important that you share the vision, because oftentimes we don't know what nonprofits need. You know, we think we do, but I think being forthcoming and transparent and what you need and how we can help, and just sparking that conversation, because again, when we, you know, discuss it together, a lot of times organically just solutions come about, or, we find ways, creative ways to provide support that, you know, you might not even be thinking of, or we weren't thinking of, but sharing examples like that are just a great way that corporations can show up in ways that you might not have even been expecting.
2: Lindsay, I love what you said about the vulnerability and openness, and I love the optimism. I feel like this has been a very optimistic panel, but I do want to set up, you know, for us to talk a little bit about those needs and opportunities. You know, I talked to Hannah and Department of Development enough to know that this work is hard. Right. You know, we talk amongst ourselves as nonprofit leaders. It's stressful. It can be overwhelming. It's hard. So when you think about the work of partnering with nonprofits as nonprofit leaders, private, public sector, what do you see as some of the most urgent needs right now for you in your seat and more broadly?
5: I think one of the most urgent needs is just an overwhelming amount of crisis management that our neighbors have to do every day. And that makes it really hard to get ahead. Especially in the housing space, the setbacks and barriers and the day-to-day work that has to be done just to navigate how to fill out paperwork to access the amount of resources that already aren't available is exhausting. And it's exhausting on our neighbors and it's exhausting on our partners. So I think what we always are trying to do is be cognizant of the number of hard conversations that have to be had. Collaboration and innovation are really important, but quite frankly, the federal environment is in such a state that a municipality cannot fix it. The problems are national problems. And so we are trying to figure out every day what's the best space for us to be in. And it really is, what is that tipping point for our neighbors? Where can we help not have to go into a shelter system that is already overwhelmed? How do we get ahead of the crisis? We have so many partners who are managing already below that threshold. How can we use policy and limited funding to get above that threshold? So for us, that's our biggest, is maybe not the most obviously vulnerable, but those folks who might get missed. And but for our ability to provide rental assistance, to do direct cash assistance, how do we then preserve the resources that all of our nonprofit partners have to those who are already in the most need?
3: You know, I think a couple of things come to mind. Is, you know, as I talk with so many of my colleagues, and it's, I was not a CEO during COVID, but many of my colleagues are taking this period as very similar to what they experienced during COVID. The amount of seismic shift in responsibilities and the changes of the environment. And so it's a very similar environment. I can say that, you know, that's been true for us. And one of the real challenges is that as nonprofits continue to get stretched thinner and thinner, is that there's little margin left when somebody needs to take a vacation day or have a sick day, when a new emergency arises. Everybody's already kind of at, you know, working at 100%. And so, that's the challenge, is how do you continue to, you know, make sure, because at the end of the day, when that client needs something, we're going to try to do everything we can to make it happen. But it has a wear and tear, on the staff and those frontline workers, and everybody having to kind of hold as many strings as possible together. And so I think when we recognize the impact that the nonprofit sector is having on the community, and yet so many folks are literally just working on that thread's edge, of just being able to say, I just can't do it anymore. What would be that impact on our community if our sector just, you know, collapsed as a result of just working at this pace for too long? I think that that's one of those things, as together we have to continually be asking the question, how do we do a better job? How do we make sure we're holding on, and caring for each other through this season? Because we know it's going to be a season and we'll come out the other side, but how do we make sure we're caring for each other through that process?
4: Yeah, from a needs perspective, externally, so outside of our organization, we do housing as well, supportive housing for folks reentering society from incarceration, drug recovery, and family stabilization. And we do our best at being able to provide wraparound services for our folks in terms of housing, getting them stably housed, for anywhere from 6 months up to 3 to 5 years. But then when they're ready to move on to that next step and being able, we've done what we can do and partnered with really good organizations in financial empowerment, workforce development, mental health. But then that next step of affordable housing is so challenging, especially for folks reentering society from incarceration and having criminal backgrounds, finding landlords that are willing to give somebody an opportunity in housing, even though they've been with us and have been doing well and getting all of the training and education. So affordable housing. And then also finding out, I've talked to several of our ladies who graduated from our Rancher Housing Program a couple weeks ago, and they shared about getting jobs and they're excited, but they're right on that edge of the benefits cliff. So finding, one lady just had surgery and was telling me about her $7,000 medical bill, and she's on the Affordable Care Act. And so she's like, what do we do with the $7,000? I'm like, well, you negotiate with the billing, the hospital. So those types of things, there's many nonprofits that do really good work, but we need a community to come alongside. Okay, so the next step. So when our program graduates are graduated and going into the community and trying to find housing, how to navigate healthcare, affordable healthcare, how to find doctors and mental health folks once they've been, when their Medicaid has subsided and now they have jobs, how do I find good mental health counselors? So those types of things, that's where it really takes a community of people to come alongside the nonprofit community to be able to help folks take that next step. And the good part is, the folks realize that they're not alone in the world. And that's what we tell the ladies in the prison every week. You're not alone in the world. There are more people that are for you than against you. And I'm excited to go tomorrow morning to Ohio Reformatory for Women and share about you all and say, hey, there was a sold out crowd of people, nonprofit leaders and business leaders who really care, and just need to know about you and the challenges that you face so that we can come along together and come up with innovative solutions.
2: This one's for Hannah and Lindsay. When you think about the partnership that you do with nonprofits, what's something that you wish that your nonprofit partners understood in order to be the best partners for you and your sector?
6: Yeah, so I can start. So I touched on this a little bit, but just being transparent in what you're experiencing and what your organization is experiencing and how we can help. And I would encourage nonprofits to, again, look at the partnership holistically. So of course, funding is critical, but what are those other ways that we can show up and support outside of that? And that's, like I said, leadership, that's strategic advisory, that's just all, you know, anything that you could possibly think of where we have a plethora of employees that are excited to get engaged. We have a leadership team that encourages our participation in the community. So, but don't assume that we know what you need or what you're experiencing. So, make sure that you're transparent and then let us know how we can help.
5: I think building on the transparency is, you don't have to do everything. I just need you to do one thing well. Mm-hmm. So everybody in this room fights the battle of like, do you chase the grant? And you end up adding a new program because that's what the grant will get you. And maybe you can use a portion of it for something else. I don't need somebody to build a grocery store, just can tomatoes really well and then sell those tomatoes, right? So for me, it is always like, you don't have to serve 500 people, just serve 10 people all the way from beginning to stability and be okay with that. It's, you know, I think sometimes we get caught up and the outcomes have to be big, that we need a big number. And I think the more that we have to tackle as a city, very real world, big city problems, it takes longer to get a single human to that place. And that is more valuable to us than necessarily I gave 600 people a job training versus I got one person to a job.
6: Just to piggyback off of that, and be realistic with, you know, the goals that you're setting and what you're committing to, because oftentimes what we're seeing is you're setting unrealistic expectations and you're putting that on yourself, and it's not necessary, right? Just be realistic and set attainable goals. That way we can come alongside you with that.
2: So Phil, Emmeline, same question, right? What do you feel like, what would you like funders to better understand, partners to better understand about the work that you do on a day-to-day basis?
4: Yeah, that's a good question. I know we have a number of private foundations that have supported us over the years, and it is such a joy when family foundations will actually come and visit. So we have one out of Cleveland who's come down multiple times, and just spending 2 hours, I don't like to sit at a desk all day. I love to walk and talk. So to take some of our family foundation trustees on a walking, talking tour of our three locations and show them, this is our early learning center, this is our family stabilization townhouse unit. And then be able to share with them the statistics, but also the stories, and then have opportunities for them to talk to some of our housing participants so they can see where the, where their investment is going. And I would say having folks actually come and see the work that they're investing in is crucial. One of the things with grants is that, just honesty. I know there have been times where we've reached out to a funder and to just say, hey, we're struggling on this goal. And so being able to have the freedom to do that, which is kind of like with trust-based philanthropy, where you can have that relationship of mutuality. Hey, we're struggling in this area. Our infrastructure and IT isn't that great. Can you help us? Versus we have it all together. We don't want you thinking that we don't, so that you will stop or continue funding us. But just having that mutuality of, hey, here's a problem that we have run into. Can you help us? And then having honesty of if we're bumping up against a goal that we're struggling with, and being honest about that. We've had, never have we had a funder say, and it's not very often that we have that happen, but never have we had anybody say, oh, that's terrible. It's more of like, what can we do to help you, type of a thing. So being honest and transparent goes a long way. And then just reciprocity and mutuality, and then having folks actually come and see that the work that they're investing in is very helpful, and it brings us joy to be able to showcase the work that we're doing with our funders.
1: 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This week, nonprofits help communities function, respond to crises, and deliver services people depend on every day. But as demand grows and funding models struggle to keep pace, can we ensure these critical organizations have the resources they need to support some of Central Ohio's most vulnerable populations? This week, we're hearing from Lindsay Baker with the Huntington National Bank, Emmalyn Jerome with Lower Lights Ministries, Hannah Jones with the City of Columbus, and Phil Washburn with the Furniture Bank of Central Ohio. Your host is Sheldon K. Johnson with Partners Achieving Community Transformation. We'll get back to this week's Columbus Metro Club Forum, our annual State of Nonprofits, after a short break.
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9: Do you love amazing stories? 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I'm Michael Kent, and every week on my show, we examine something from history that's so unbelievable it sounds made up, but is 100% verifiably true. 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For example, did you know the story of how Leonard Nimoy came up with Live Long and Prosper for Star Trek? Or how Columbia is dealing with a hippo problem that goes back directly to Pablo Escobar? Or one of my favorite stories, a man figured out that a nondescript Winnebago being auctioned online was actually an important part of space exploration history. These are all stories from The Internet Says It's True. 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
1: 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Nonprofits help communities function, respond to crises, and deliver services people depend on every day. But as demand grows and funding models struggle to keep pace, can we ensure these critical organizations have the resources they need to support some of Central Ohio's most vulnerable populations? Helping us explore this week's forum topic are Lindsay Baker, Vice President and Director of Philanthropy and Engagement with the Huntington National Bank, Emmalyn Jerome, CEO of Lower Lights Ministries, Hannah Jones, Deputy Director of the City of Columbus's Department of Development, and Phil Washburn, President and CEO of the Furniture Bank of Central Ohio. Our host is Sheldon K. Johnson, Executive Director of Partners Achieving Community Transformation. Let's get back to this week's Columbus Metro Club Forum, our annual State of Nonprofits.
3: So many of our partners are fabulous to work with, but I think the one thing that we see sometimes is that maybe they don't recognize just how busy we can actually be. And so there's times where partners are they're working in a fast-paced environment, and so they're wanting things turned around relatively quickly, and it can be really challenging for us to have to kind of stop everything that we had planned that day and turn something around, because we know how important it is to partner with those folks, and so we want to honor that. But it can create kind of a number of kind of downstream effects on us, as we had a full day already planned and now we have to kind of pivot and respond. So I think it's just recognizing that the more time that you can give us, you know, more lead time, to turn things around, to respond, the easier it is for us to make sure that we're partnering well and giving you the best product.
2: That's great. Thank you all. Well, for our viewers at home and everyone in the room, it's the longstanding tradition of the CMC to take questions from the audience. So if you have a question, you can go to the microphone where Doug's waving right now. I'm going to ask one final question of the panel, and then we're going to pass it over to Doug for panelist question, for audience questions. So the final question I'd ask all of you, we've talked about what nonprofits need, what nonprofits wish funders need, and vice versa, but what's the takeaway that you would like our diverse set of audience members and viewers to take away? What's the one thing that you want them to take away from this conversation? Let's start with Lindsay and just come this way.
6: Sure. Yeah. We are not going to be able to meet the growing needs in this community alone. It's going to take collective impact and collaboration. So I know I've talked about that a lot today, but partnerships, collaborations, creating advocates, and just being open to maybe doing things a little bit differently than how we've done it in the past.
4: Yeah, I would agree with that. Collaboration and getting out into the community and actually going and visiting the places that if you are a corporate funder, go and visit a passion. Find what your passion is if you don't know, or maybe you do, and go and find organizations that are doing that and visit people. Like Doug said, yeah, it gets busy, but we'll always stop, especially when there's somebody who's actually curious and wants to come and see. Please do that. So curiosity, goes a long way. Getting out into the community. A lot of times people will say, I've never been on Sullivan Avenue. I've read about it. I've seen about it on the internet, but I've never really come to visit. So get out of your, zip code or your bubble and come and see the good work that's going on in the community, because there's a lot of good work going on, but also support us. So, we definitely, funding is important, but also your partnerships and manpower and just your interest, goes a long way as well.
5: I think it's appreciation. We really appreciate the work that everybody in this room does. I joke if I'm calling you, it's because something's not going well. So I am super appreciative of every single phone call and every single time that people raise their hands and don't say no, or that they are out of capacity. When we had Sawyer Towers, the furniture bank like literally ran out of furniture. So they were building dressers for us. So I think it's just an overwhelming amount of appreciation for everybody and their staff.
3: You know, I think it's, you know, not to be, have that kind of toxic positivity, but I think it's the, we have to recognize that we can do this. We can continue to work together. We can continue to have the conversations that we need to have to innovate, to come up with a solution. We can't control all of the things in the, that's creating the environment. But we can control what we do together, which kind of, I think echoes what's already been said, but there's just, I think, a sense that, if we don't do it, who is going to do it? So we can do it. Let's, you know, lock hands. Let's continue to move forward. Let's continue to find ways to get it done.
2: That's great. Thank you so much, everyone. We're going to pass it over to Doug to get questions from our audience. Doug, what's our first question?
1: Sheldon, thank you very much. Thank you so much to today's panelists. We had a really enjoyable pre-forum call also with these fine folks. Thank you all. Great questions at CMC always have two things in common. They can be asked in just a few sentences or seconds. And what punctuation mark does a question always end with? Or what does a question end with? I gave away my own answer. They end with a question mark. Thank you to our regulars. Yes. If you have a question for today's panelists, please do join us here at the microphone. If you're watching online on YouTube, type your question in the chat. We'll try to get to as many of those as possible. I'm going to launch us off with this one from Laura Fay. How can nonprofits connect with willing corporate employees who might be interested in either volunteering or serving as a board member?
6: So most corporations have a community page that will give you a contact information for individuals who can help you get connected. I would encourage you to do your research and make sure that the funding priorities for the corporation align with the work that you're doing. That's a great start. Not to say that that's always specifically how we show up within those pillars. We do step outside of that oftentimes, but that's a great segue into a partnership, is through employee engagement, whether it be through volunteering or board engagement.
3: And I would just say practically, if you can create a very tangible opportunity that connects those folks to your mission, you will have people lining up. Everybody is looking for ways to connect with the missions. And so if you as a nonprofit can create a really tangible opportunity, a really, ready-made that folks can experience the mission, can come away feeling like they've contributed, you'll be able to really, grow that over time.
6: Use your board members that you currently have, like use your network to help facilitate those connections.
10: My name is Brian Urbanski. I'm the executive director of the Aubrey Affordable Housing Foundation, and we provide fully furnished housing to some of the most challenged members of and vulnerable populations in our society. Columbus voters recently approved a bond package, and there's $500 million that has been earmarked to that. And Hannah, I was wondering if you could talk about opportunities that may and resources that may be available for housing providers to expand our particularly affordable housing properties and to grow and to be able to serve more people.
5: Sure. Always a pleasure to see you, Brian. So I believe, and I was just out of town, so I'm going to preface it with that. But I believe that there was just an announcement about the NOFA that is out and live on the City of Columbus's webpage that is specifically looking at non-traditional housing options. Again, I will couch it in the fact that that is going to be construction-related costs, not operational support for your organization. And we can follow up separately. I don't want to take up all the time on the nonprofits talking about

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1: This kind of goes back to what I was talking about with setting realistic expectations for outcomes. And I think, again, just being transparent and making sure that what you're building out from an expectation standpoint is attainable and realistic. Because ultimately, you know, what we want is impact, right? But we do understand, while a lot of times we want instant gratification, we want to see that happen really quickly, that doesn't always mean that it's done intentionally or sustainably. So I think it's just partnering with your corporate funders and partners to understand what that project timeline looks like and setting attainable goals and measuring those outcomes.
2: Thank you. Tasha Booker, CEO for Action for Children and Human Services Chamber, board member. So I want to thank the panel for really painting a picture of an ideal state for most of us to work towards. I think you did a really good job. I want to introduce another perspective, because we know that 5 nonprofits have closed since January. They are over 1,000 layoffs since January of 2025. Collaborations and mergers can only get us so far. We know that the FRAC made a recommendation for $220 million investment into our community. We need dollars and actions. So how do we ensure community needs are met while available resources retreat amidst the rising costs?
1: Well, that is a big question, Tasha. I think that funding, of course, is going to be critical, and we're going to have to work together to explore different funding streams and funding resources. And I think that that's going to be a much bigger conversation. And it's going to take all of us coming together and prioritizing these needs. So I think it's a big lift. It is. And I don't want to discount that.
3: I think part of it too, though, is that just like the previous question about the time for nonprofits to be able to have the space to innovate and collaborate, it's going to take time to figure out the FRAC recommendations. It is county, it is city, it is city council. But also, I go back to, this is a national conversation, and these are national problems. And so I do think that it also behooves us to be honest that there probably isn't an answer for all of it. And that, you know, one of our struggles as a community is to collectively identify the priorities and the vulnerabilities and then the resources that match with them. But I don't know that there is a scenario where we're able to sustain an entire sector and all the need at a local level.
4: Thank you. Just to make sure we bring our general audience along on the conversation, can you define FRAC briefly, that term?
3: Man, Doug, dang it. Do it, Phil.
5: Advisory Council, I think.
3: Yes. Yeah. Sorry, guys. I was out of town yesterday. I apologize. So the Funding Review Advisory Commission was a commission of philanthropic partners, civic leaders, the county, the city council, to really review tax revenue options, as well as, honestly, process improvements, procedural improvements, and other ways for us to look at the needs in our community. I think it's important to highlight it was not confined to just nonprofit partners. There is also the arts community, the tourism community, and other stakeholders who also access various tax revenue sources. So the goal of the report was to come out with a number of recommendations. Part of them are to generate more revenue, and then the other part of them are a call to all of us to look at efficiencies in order to allow for sustainability across all of those sectors, not just the human services. Thank you to you guys for coming to the rescue on that. I appreciate it.
4: Thank you. Hannah, I did not mean to put you on the spot. I think we have time for two more questions. Here's the first of the last two. Central Ohio is growing. How can we encourage more corporate newcomers to engage and support nonprofits?
6: Well, I'll say, you know, I think it takes our corporate community, you know, continuing to set the example. I think one of the things that's true about Columbus is we have a very generous corporate community that are engaged, and they've set

0: standard for how corporate partners can engage with the nonprofit sector. So I think as they begin to meet with, the individuals in these newer companies, that they can do a great job of saying, this is the way we do things here in Columbus. And as you become a member of this community, this is the expectation that we have for you, is that you're going to be engaged at this level. I think as nonprofits, we're constantly meeting with these new companies, and many of them, they don't even have an infrastructure built out much, the great corporate, partnership, offices that many of the companies have, they don't have anything like that. So we're actually stepping in to help them kind of figure things out along the way. And so I think it's, as nonprofits, part of that engagement on our part, the way that we can contribute back is helping them to build out their infrastructure, helping them to build out their philosophy, for how to engage with the community, along the way. And I think it's a way that we can give back to them.
1: One of the things too about corporate sponsors, especially larger corporations, have different pillars and the types of organizations that they serve. So just speaking on behalf of the small and mid-sized nonprofit organizations, it is challenging because a lot of the larger nonprofits get all the love because of the number of people and the volume of people that they serve. And so being mindful also, one of the things that is a smaller or mid-sized nonprofit, we tend to focus more on churches, places of worship, civic organizations, and where people are. So people that are part of the corporations go to churches, civic organizations, are involved in civic organizations. And so meeting people individually, the employees, versus the corporate foundations and that type of a thing. So just speaking on behalf of the small and mid-sized nonprofit organizations, those that don't have national names and chapters all over the United States but are just Central Ohio located, I would encourage, especially if you are part of a church community, I know we have many church partnerships where the members of the church are part of the business community and they've gotten involved that way. So for the smaller nonprofits in the room or mid-sized and you haven't been able to get seats at the corporate tables, don't despair, but just reach out to the individuals that are part of those bigger companies.
2: Thank you, Jennifer Walton, community member. We all know the stresses and how hard this environment is. The funding is shrinking, the needs are growing, and the disparities are widening. You all have mentioned innovation quite a bit. And so, Phil, I loved your example. So what is the appetite then for nonprofits who have to move more like businesses to drive top-line growth? And it's not just cutting expenses. And they are doing innovative things like what we've seen with CMHA, the example that you just gave, which you could have sold furniture for market rate or luxury to offset what you don't get in funding. So if that could be the future, what are you all's thoughts of nonprofits taking that type of approach to drive revenue when we have to operate outside of a federal funding environment or even local funding? Thank you.
0: Well, I'll just say, I think, that's the future of healthy nonprofits is going to be, as I think Emmeline said it earlier, it's you have to be diversified. You can't just depend on one or two funding sources because those sources, we've learned now, can go away very, very quickly. And so I think, having those conversations and being realistic with all of our funding partners to say, we may have to scale back a little bit in this particular area, but that's so we can have long-term sustainability because we need to invest in some of those innovative ideas that are going to allow us to have that top line growth that we need. And so I think it's really that, that mix of saying what revenue can we generate? What can we do that we already do well that we can leverage to help us grow, even if it might mean a pullback for a season, just so we can be healthy to move forward.
3: And from a corporate perspective, we want all nonprofits to be sustainable and financially healthy. So I would say that we're definitely more flexible than maybe we've been in the past on how we can come alongside you to help support sustainable efforts. So again, going back to maybe just because we've done something historically this way, it doesn't mean that the future can't look different.
1: Diversity of funding is key. We have a 40% rule where we will not allow one grant to cover more than 40% of a program, which is crucial because we've watched, unfortunately, a lot of our friends have had to close the doors or cut programs because they were 100% dependent on one grant for a particular program. We have 9 programs, and so that 40% rule has been a foundational principle for us since day one. And so just diversifying your funding is crucial.
4: Thank you, everyone. This was a great conversation. I wish we had more time, but Doug's telling me we gotta wrap up. We have Ralph Smithers from Encova Insurance here, so I'm gonna pass it over to Ralph. Thank you.
5: 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This week, nonprofits help communities function, respond to crises, and deliver services people depend on every day. 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This week, we heard from Lindsay Baker with the Huntington National Bank, Emmalyn Jerome with Lower Lights Ministries, Hannah Jones with the City of Columbus, and Phil Washburn with the Furniture Bank of Central Ohio. 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I'm Doug Buchanan. 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
4: I'm Mary Urina.
5: I'm David Weber.
4: And this is Cinema Classics. David, I'm so glad you could join me to kick off this special series because we're talking about a film that has very strong connections to Columbus, Ohio. Could you tell us about it?
5: Yes, indeed. Lee Daniels, the formal title, The Butler, or most people just say The Butler.
4: True.
5: Is a 2013 film and is actually inspired by, I wouldn't say it's based on, it's inspired by a true life story that was written by Columbus native Will Haygood. At the time, in 2008, he was on the Obama campaign trail, and he wanted to find the story of someone who had been an actual member of the domestic staff at the White House, which was predominantly African-American. And so he actually found someone just a few days before the 2008 election. And the result was that he wrote A Butler Well Served by the 2008 election. And that was the story of Eugene Allen, who was a real-life butler from 1952 to 1986, from Truman to Ronald Reagan in the White House. And it was an immediate, struck a chord with people, and it was almost immediately accessioned to be a motion picture, which ended up being directed by Lee Daniels in 2013.
4: And the film was actually adapted, as we said, from an article, but this did lead to Will Haygood writing a book about Eugene Allen's life. How does the story that you read in the inspiring article relate to the movie? Are they identical? Are they similar? How inspired by is Lee Daniels The Butler?
5: It's a fictional telling. It's not a biographical film, which is one of the reasons why when the film came out at the very same time, Will released a full-length book called The Butler, A Witness to History. And that was actually the true life story of Eugene Allen, his wife Helene, and their experiences and life in Washington, D.C. during the time that he was the butler, ultimately becoming the maitre d', which was the top position at the White House. And so Will's book, actually, if you want to enjoy the experience to the fullest, you should watch the movie and then read the book.
4: Well, we certainly hope our listeners will watch the movie. One thing that I found surprising about the film, and I don't know if you did as well, is as I watched it, it certainly reveals the complexities and challenges of the arc of this man's life during the 20th century and the politics behind the scenes with regards to the civil rights movement. But at its heart, it's really focused on the father, Cecil Gaines, played by the wonderful Forrest Whitaker, who his performance alone, I think, is worth seeing the film. But, and his oldest son, Lewis Gaines, played by Daniel.
5: Oh, yeah, Lou.
4: That's really what becomes the focus, because you have this intergenerational conflict over the arc of their lives, where the son has become an activist, the father is a career domestic servant, and how they clash during this time in U.S. history. How did you feel about that?
5: I felt that that was exactly as you were saying, that here was a man, both in the case of Eugene Allen, the real-life man, and Cecil Gaines, the fictional character. They were born at the height of Jim Crow. The world that they grow up in is, as Cecil Gaines' father tells him, when his mother is taken away by the white plantation owner, you
4: know. Still in 1920s.
5: Yes.
4: This is not during
5: slavery. 1926, the film begins. And the fact is, the son is outraged that this white man is taking his mother into the barn. And his father stops him and says, remember, it's his world. We just live in it. And that is very much the experience Cecil Gaines has in this film, that as he comes up, and obviously at that time, the role of a domestic, of a butler, was a rather prestigious role to be able to have, especially if you got into something like a wealthy family
4: or the White House.
5: Major hotel. Yes.
4: Or the White House, ultimately.
5: Yes, or the White House. 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
9: Well, come on, people. City League Sports Show today. Joining me in the City League Legacy Lounge is the one and only Tamika Brown, Marion Franklin High School. Say hello to everybody.
10: How's everybody doing?
9: Hear your voice a little bit out here.
10: How's everybody doing? Pleasure to be here.
9: Yes, thank you for having me. Come on. Hey, look, I'm your host, Dr. Vince Clarino, and today we get to catch up with one of the special ones. That's what I call you. I'm putting you, you one of the special.
10: All right.
9: Right?
10: I'll take it.
9: Let me share, right? I share my own little piece to start the show.
10: Okay.
9: For me, you know, I got different sets of memories about City League basketball.
10: Okay.
9: I got these stories I used to hear from that little group of people that were older than me.
10: Mm-hmm.
9: So this is 85 to 90.
10: Okay.
9: I used to hear some of those, right?
10: Right.
9: As a kid. And then I got my memories from when I was playing.
10: Right.
9: Right. And then I got this first little bank of memories from when I was at school.
10: Okay.
9: And you're in the bank of when I was at school memories.
10: Okay.
9: Because I used to hear about you and everybody would say, oh, you know, Tamika killing. You know, every time I come check in on home, what's going on? You know, I always want to get to scoop.
10: That's awesome.
9: And I used to have my family save the newspapers for me.
10: Mm-hmm.
9: So they would save the Columbus Dispatch, and then I would have them send the sports section to me at school.
10: Okay.
9: You was killing. You was killing that Marion Franklin.
10: Oh, man.
9: So come on. So let's go back. Marion Franklin, you're a 98 grad.
10: Yes.
9: Dig in and share your first. I'm just give us any little memory. Let's get your voice go out there. Give us a memory of basketball, something you remember about playing at Marion Franklin.
10: Before we get into anything, I think people need to know that I was the first class to open enrollment. Mm-hmm. So I was a Medina Middle School
9: girl.
10: Yes,
9: indeed. Okay, North Linden.
10: No, Brittenell off of Agler.
9: Okay.
10: Off of Agler. Yep, okay. So my school would have been Brookhaven.
9: Mm.
10: So I would have been with the Brookhaven crew with Helen, Khalid, Tish, all of those. But
9: yeah.
10: Well, my brother went to
9: Marion. I was
10: saying
9: Medina's in North Linden.
10: Yes.
9: The location of
10: yes.
9: Medina. Okay.
10: Yes. Yep. So I'm the first class of open enrollment, and my brother went to Marion Franklin.
9: Mm-hmm. Yes, indeed,
10: so,
9: my guy.
10: So I've had to follow behind that using the wisdom in regards to education and really wasn't worried about anything athletic. Yeah. So I just think that was one of the best decisions of my life, actually.
9: Oh, wow.
10: Yeah.
9: Oh, and so I did not know that.
10: Yeah.
9: I wasn't sure what part of the city you grew up in. Did you play at Medina? Were you hooping in middle school?
10: I started.
9: Okay.
10: I was a track athlete.
9: Oh, yeah.
10: Yeah, I was
9: a
10: track athlete.
9: Well, you was a super athlete that just also ran track.
10: Oh, yes. Thank you. Yeah. I appreciate that.
9: Yeah.
10: So I started with my music teacher just, threw a ball in my hand.
9: Oh, wow. Okay.
10: And that's
9: the real
10: how it started.
9: Just music teacher something. Hey, look, let's figure it out.
10: My brothers and my father played basketball.
9: No doubt.
10: But, you know, I come
9: say
10: from
9: who they are. Get a list and say who
10: Aaron Brown, Roy Brown's my father.
9: Yeah.
10: Legends.
9: Yes, indeed.
10: You know, I didn't know that was in me at all until John O. Sevier.
9: Said, come on, here
10: Medina,
9: you go.
10: Medina, just try it your fast. You know, try it out and...
9: And then there you go. So then
10: there it went.
9: So then you land at Marion Franklin.
10: Mm-hmm.
9: Are you playing as a ninth grader?
10: Yes.
9: Okay. Start off right away.
10: That ninth grade, man, it went from, all gas, no break.
9: Mm.
10: It went from, you know, not even playing basketball to playing with the best.
9: Okay.
10: So I would play with all the guys, you know, play with the top women.
9: Mm-hmm.
10: And then during that time we had, you know, Columbus Quest and those things going on.
9: Yeah.
10: To where I start playing with them,
9: you know.
10: Which as I look back at it, it's like, oh, that's crazy.
9: Mm-hmm.
10: You know, that's crazy just starting to play.
9: Yeah.
10: And,
9: so you had some nice opportunities then at a young age.
10: Amazing opportunities.
9: Yeah.
10: That I didn't even know. It just was.
9: It was natural for you.
10: It was natural for me.
9: Yeah. So we're going to stick around in this Marion Franklin space for a while. Obviously, you know, you shared some stuff that even I didn't know, right?
10: Mm-hmm.
9: Like from a hooping standpoint,
10: mm-hmm.
9: you're getting it in. So when you look back at Marion Franklin basketball,
10: mm-hmm.
9: Tuck was your coach,
10: mm-hmm.
9: right?
10: Yep.
9: Right? And so for those people that don't know, Gary Tucker.
10: Yes. Pops.
9: Yes, indeed. Come on. And you know, the beauty of it is, like, for those of us that are all part of this kind of Columbus City and mm-hmm. even basketball, like I see Tuck all the time.
10: Right.
9: You see Tuck all the time.
10: Right.
9: I mean, he was just at the game.
10: Right.
9: We sit there
10: right.
9: and chop it up. You would think like you could connect with some of us in conversation. And it would be like, even if you haven't seen somebody for 5 years, you could pick up.
10: Like it was yesterday.
9: Like it was yesterday.
10: Like,
9: like you just, like you bumped into him at Bob Evans or Roosters
10: right.
9: or something like that.
10: Right.
9: So what was that like playing for Tuck?
10: At that time, that was young Tuck. So that was high energy.
9: Mm.
10: Lot of wisdom, lot of guidance.
9: Right.
10: So me being a high energy person to have a high energy coach.
9: Yeah.
10: I just think it was a good fit.
9: Okay.
10: Because I looked up to him. You know, him and Pops. I called him Pops and Mary, you know, Mom. Mm-hmm. I mean, it was a good family dynamic.
9: Certainly.
10: It kind of just, for me, it just made me feel safe.
9: Okay.
10: You know.
9: Okay.
10: Just, you know, being a kid just out there, he just allowed me to be who I was.
9: Okay.
10: And he would push me. He just would push me to be great.
9: Let's
10: Everything we would do, we going to figure it out together.
9: Yeah.
10: But one thing I need you to do, you know, Tuck going, hey, one thing I need you to do is get it done.
9: Yeah. Is that a Tuck gesture?
10: That's a Tuck thing.
9: Hey,
10: that's
9: you, it.
10: He would give me the
9: double backhand little
10: give me
9: clap
10: the tuck.
9: There. Yes, indeed.
10: Yeah. And, he was just an amazing person, you know, not just a basketball coach, just an amazing human being. And I was just honored to be a part of, you know, just he was a part of my life. And I was just honored to reciprocate the same thing, not only on the basketball court.
9: Right, right.
10: Yeah.
9: So give the listeners, let's like, is there a moment at Marion Franklin, you hooping? Is there a game that you remember? Is there a moment? Because I would have assumed, just like, you know, we were talking here a moment ago, and I used to, like I said, I used to get newspapers and follow, and,
10: mm-hmm.
9: you know, you're looking at the box scores. Back then, we didn't have the social media
10: right.
9: and all the different
10: right.
9: outlets. Is there a moment when you said, like, oh, man, you know, I'm out here getting it. I'm doing this. Is there something that helps you remember that?
10: Not really.
9: Mm.
10: Which is funny. I was just the kind of person who, you know, I started off in entertainment, then in track, then in basketball. I just was a high level person.
9: Okay.
10: You know,
9: you are a high level
10: put
9: person.
10: Put a goal there, accomplish it. Let's figure out what's next.
9: Right.
10: Didn't come from a place of much like, hey, gratitude, you did it. It was just like, okay, that's what you were supposed to do. Yeah. On to the next thing.
9: Right.
10: So for myself now, you know, being a mother, it's really the first time I really kind of, you know, look back at some things. My brother, a couple months ago, my middle brother, Kevin, we were just sitting there over the holiday and he pulled something from under the, like, the, you know, the table with a notebook, and he flipped it open and he started reading off numbers.
9: Like a little scrapbook.
10: Man, I didn't even know he was talking about me, Vinny.
9: Right.
10: He naming numbers, 200 and such four games and and rebounds and this. And I'm like, who you talking about?
9: Right.
10: He was like, you.
9: Right.
10: I said, whoa. Right. Bro, I was really doing it like that, and
9: I'm over here getting a little shivers because those are the memories, those are the numbers that I have. Because see, I have a memory of you,
10: man.
9: But then I got the just a paper memory.
10: Oh my!
9: Right, because you know I wasn't here, so I'm not seeing a lot of games.
10: Right.
9: I'm just seeing stuff on paper, and I'm like
10: that was crazy,
9: right?
10: I mean, and for me, it was one of those humbling moments.
9: Right.
10: You know, like Tamika, you really was out there, like
9: right.
10: Let's
9: share this, right? So, like, your senior year, you're averaging 25 a game.
10: Yeah.
9: Right? What's your high school career high?
10: I think it was 43.
9: Yes, that's what I'm going to say.
10: Like 43 and three quarters, though.
9: Yeah,
10: so I was still kind of mad at Tuck.
9: Yeah, you could have went on ahead and you could have went for 50 feet, right?
10: Yeah,
9: that's what I'm saying to myself, like, what I think a lot of young people don't get. Because they got kind of this social media platform, a lot of them think like I'm the first. And I said, you ain't far from the first.
10: You're far from the
9: first. You know
10: what
9: I mean?
10: Right.
9: Like the list is really long. You're one of many great ones. You're doing great right now.
10: Right.
9: But I don't want you to get too delusional into thinking, hey, look, I'm the first one. No, you're not the first one. It was some special ones. We started off. It was some special ones.
10: Right.
9: Before you started doing this, there was other folks out here dumping 40s out there too.
10: Right.
9: And, so your senior year, you're averaging 25.
10: Mm-hmm.
9: Before we go there, what was your senior year like? Because I'm going to turn that into another question for a moment. How'd the team do that year?
10: We did okay.
9: Okay.
10: Yeah, we did good. We had Monique Davis, you know.
9: Did y'all win the South?
10: We won the South, yes. And I believe we played Northland in the city championship.
9: You did.
10: And we lost.
9: Yep.
10: To one of my best friends, Tanisha Cook.
9: Tanisha Cook, yeah,
10: you
9: come
10: know,
9: on. I got Tanisha Cook's name right here in the notes. Yes, I did. Tanisha Cook, right?
10: Me, Chazzy, Monique, we tried to get it done. I mean, one of the best memorable moments for me was just getting there, you know, taking a program that came from, I think I remember this statistic wise, we had the worst losing streak in Central Ohio when I came in as a freshman.
9: Okay.
10: So that's all I worried about.
9: Yeah,
10: like, we're going to be better, you know, with us being in this uniform.
9: Right.
10: I mean, let's just make sure we represent it properly.
9: Okay.
10: That's all.
9: Did you know Tuck before you got there? Or did you meet Tuck when you got there?
10: Tuck was the assistant coach of my brother Aaron.
9: Oh, okay.
10: Because he coached with Dean.
9: Yep.
10: On the boys' side.
9: And see, just for all of our listeners, I just want you to understand the example that just happened.
10: Mm-hmm.
9: The beauty of all of us who have been around. You can say Dean, and I automatically know you're talking about Dean Washington.
10: Dean Washington.
9: Right? But it's a whole bunch of people who don't even know who
10: pop
9: that
10: your
9: is.
10: Collar.
9: Right? Yeah, pop
10: yes,
9: that collar.
10: Pop
9: Come
10: that
9: on, pop
10: collar.
9: That collar. And I've had the joy of knowing Dean as a young guy.
10: Mm-hmm.
9: I played against him as a kid when he was coaching.
10: Mm-hmm.
9: And, you know, when he had Kurt and them guys.
10: Oh, man.
9: And then I was lucky enough to still get a couple of wins when Kurt and them
10: Absolutely.
9: Left, right? So I snuck me a couple of wins in
10: there
9: because we didn't beat Kurt and them guys.
10: Okay.
9: But I snuck some wins in afterwards.
10: Okay.
9: And then being able to follow somebody like Dean for a career and see him throughout Columbus City and all the special stuff that he brings to the table, right?
10: Awesome.
9: So Tuck was working with Dean.
10: Yep.
9: You come in now, and I don't know if you knew this or not, 98. So your senior year, Tuck was the state coach of the year.
10: I didn't know that.
9: Come on. See, Tuck's a humble guy.
10: I didn't know that.
9: Tuck was state coach of the year.
10: Wow.
9: Ohio state coach of the year.
10: I did not know that.
9: Yes, indeed. And I shared that with you because we have a lot of great coaches. And the coaching history is amazing because there's a lot of people who were state coach of the year.
10: Yeah.
9: But Tuck was state coach of the year your senior year, 97,
10: wow.
9: 98. Yeah. Yeah.
10: I didn't know that.
9: Yes, indeed.
10: There's not many things out. That's awesome.
9: So I thought you would enjoy hearing that. I saw Tuck recently.
10: Uh-huh.
9: And I said to him, because as I'm doing my notes in production, preparing for your show.
10: Okay.
9: I came across that myself and I saw Tuck. I said, hey, look, man, me and you have talked basketball 100 times.
10: You've never mentioned that.
9: You've never mentioned
10: right.
9: that one time, which right. speaks to the character of, you know what I mean, for
10: 100%.
9: Him. 100%. Because, like, he ain't running around out here, and then you go look up and you dig in some
10: yeah.
9: of the, like, the kids call them receipts, right?
10: Right.
9: You go dig up the receipts.
10: Oh, he got a lot of them.
9: Yeah, his name is sitting
10: yeah.
9: right there,
10: yeah.
9: right? So you were blessed to have somebody who really understood, like you said, high energy.
10: Yep.
9: And I think this is the piece that a lot of people want to know.
10: Yeah.
9: How does Ohio State happen? So you're in high school, you out here getting it, you're over on the South Side, you're doing all these amazing things, and then we all look up and you at OSU.
10: It was an interesting journey, and
9: okay.
10: this is the first time anyone has ever asked me this question.
9: Come on, let's get it.
10: Because a lot of people kind of just see...
9: Turn your radios up, people.
10: They just kind of see what you do, but they don't know, like, your journey.
9: Right.
10: I was a kid that never played AAU.
9: Okay.
10: I believe it was the end of my sophomore year.
9: It was kind of just getting heavy.
10: It was just getting heavy.
9: It really wasn't like,
10: yeah,
9: like
10: it just was getting heavy.
9: Yep.
10: John Coffey would read the newspaper.
9: Mm. Yeah.
10: And he would just keep up with numbers.
9: Yeah.
10: And he came up to Marion Franklin Gym.
9: Mm.
10: And as he walked in, you know, my mother, Kathy Moore,
9: yeah, come on.
10: Said, who is this other white guy walking in the gym? Let
9: yeah.
10: me see who he came to see.
9: Right.
10: And, those two were very pivotal in my life. He came in. I ended up playing for the Dayton Lady Hoop Stars.
9: Okay.
10: Which we have a show on Disney Channel about our AAU team. I mean, it was so phenomenal to
9: yeah.
10: where everybody on our team went big time Division I.
9: Okay.
10: For years and years and years to come. I mean, Tamika Williams.
9: Mm.
10: You know, you got
9: yeah.
10: Tanya McClure. You got, I mean,
9: yeah.
10: you have a lot of people.
9: Yeah.
10: So I played, my 1 year I played AAU. I was like All-American, would come home to trash bags full of mail.
9: Right.
10: Ohio State wasn't on my top five.
9: Oh, wow.
10: People don't know that.
9: Okay.
10: I wanted to be a duplicate of Marion Jones.
9: Okay.
10: I wanted to run track and play basketball for North Carolina.
9: Right.
10: So that's what I was going to do. And that's what my mind was set was on.
9: Okay.
10: Ohio State switched coaches.
9: Was all that normal for you? Like as you're still looking back on it? Because kid, it's not normal to have trash bags full of mail.
10: It was overwhelming.
9: Okay. I'm glad you said that. At least some part of it was a bit much.
10: It was overwhelming
9: okay.
10: to where you had to have like a good measuring, like feeder system. Hey, man,
9: yeah.
10: I didn't read the mail that was typed.
9: Right.
10: Not being arrogant, but
9: no, I get it.
10: I just wanted it to be personal, you
9: it's,
10: know,
9: it,
10: because
9: it's the
10: it
9: difference.
10: Was.
9: Kids don't understand the difference between kind of that form mail
10: yeah.
9: letter and the one where a coach put a
10: yeah.
9: pen on a piece of paper and said a few things, which I'm sure you got a lot of those.
10: Right.
9: Yeah.
10: I had a little wisdom, so I was like, hey, they could just put my name in there, and it's just they sent this out to 1,000 people. I don't
9: right.
10: want to read it.
9: Right.
10: Somebody that wrote something personal that might have ran past during a game or something.
9: Yeah.
10: I would just go through them and really just being a person of faith and a person of prayer. That's the only way you could have navigated during that
9: okay.
10: time because
9: okay.
10: it was insane.
9: Yeah.
10: Everything was better than Southside Columbus. You know
9: okay.
10: what I mean? So
9: yeah.
10: top schools and, you know, going
9: right.
10: to visit. It's their job to woo you.
9: No doubt.
10: You know, so.
9: Well, and let me share, university campuses are made to look special.
10: They're made to look special.
9: Yeah, so no matter where you're from,
10: right.
9: most campuses, you're going to land on campus and go, this is better from where I'm at, even if you're living in the most beautiful place.
10: Right.
9: Because they got all, you know, the landscaping is always done.
10: Right.
9: All the stones are clean.
10: Right.
9: The university campuses are made to look good, right?
10: And just to let everybody know is that the same thing they do for the male athletes, oh, they do for the female
9: yes,
10: athletes,
9: indeed.
10: Probably with a little bit of sauce on
9: yeah,
10: it too.
9: Yes,
10: so
9: indeed.
10: During that time, I mean, it was just an amazing process. And the only
9: yeah.
10: way I was able to really sift through it was prayer.
9: Okay.
10: You know, big, huge person of faith.
9: Right.
10: And That's the only way I could make the decision, honestly.
9: Okay. So who was a part of that top four or five when you were first in
10: Dallas? It was North Carolina.
9: Yeah.
10: It was Rutgers because see, okay. Vivian Stringer is huge in my life.
9: Yeah.
10: Wendy Leary at Old Dominion.
9: Okay. Old Dominion's in Virginia.
10: Yes. Yeah. And I'm from Virginia, which people don't know.
9: Okay.
10: And I think, I can't remember, it was probably two just because I had friends that was like on the team or like coaches on the staff or something like that.
9: Yeah.
10: And the only reason why I wanted to get out of Ohio because I just wanted to spread my wings, you know, I wanted to see other things and it didn't happen like that. My brother had his first kid.
9: Okay.
10: I knew my niece Kayla was coming along.
9: Yeah.
10: And I'm a big family person.
9: Okay, right.
10: I went to the shot when it was just dirt with a hard hat on.
9: Yeah, okay.
10: And, I mean, really, the rest was history. After I did that, man, it was like...
9: So you went and took a visit at Ohio State?
10: Yes.
9: Okay.
10: And I wasn't going to.
9: Okay.
10: So I took a visit with my brother, Aaron, my cousin, Sean. We did... Man, I look back at those pictures, man.
9: Right.
10: I'm like, man, I looked good. Right. Like, man, you know, just... Looking at the times, you know, beeper on the side, chain on.
9: Right.
10: But it was phenomenal. And Tucker tell you this, I told him, he would ask me all the time, give me some guidance.
9: Right.
10: And he would said, I said, hey, when I know what school I'm going to go to, just please answer the phone. I said, you know, he's a man of faith as well.
9: Yep,
10: so he always was guiding me.
9: Yeah.
10: I said, when I get the answer, if it's 2-3 o'clock in the morning, just please answer the phone.
9: Okay.
10: It was one of those moments, 2-3 o'clock in the morning.
9: Yeah.
10: Coach, hey, set a press conference. I'm going to Ohio State.
9: Wow.
10: And that was it. And with those two decisions with my school, man, Marion Franklin and going to Ohio State, I just believe those were the best decisions for me.
9: So you're saying this, and now I have to ask, you're talking about decisions, and I want parents, I want kids, I want people to resonate and understand this. You're talking about decisions that were made at age 14 and 18.
10: Yeah, yes.
9: Right?
10: 17. I was a young.
9: So 13 and 17.
10: That's it.
9: Yeah. Who's there along the way? Who needs to get some love right now while we're talking about who was your support team that helped make those decisions for a 17-year-old?
10: Really, just anybody that was in my life at that time, my mother and father.
9: Yeah.
10: First of all, Liz Riley.
9: Kids, listen
10: Brown.
9: To your parents. We know a little something.
10: Listen to your parents. But at the same time, like, you have to understand that they see something in you that you might not be able to see just yet.
9: Come on.
10: And learn to be obedient.
9: Right.
10: Learn to follow directions.
9: Come on.
10: And when you do that, I think they lead you onto a path that eventually your lights will come on.
9: Right.
10: And for me, my lights came on early just from being involved in, you know, music.
9: Okay.
10: So when I was doing that, I was, you know, doing things in Central Ohio at my son's age.
9: Okay.
10: You know, from being on Good Morning America, you know, having albums and that type of stuff. So I had a disciplined life as well as track. You know, being able to be with, we have Olympic gold medalists here in Central Ohio that I was running with, you know, on my first stage at that level too. So just being able to try to get the best out of me, it wasn't even me.
9: Yeah.
10: I was just trying to keep up.
9: Okay.
10: What was, you know, keep up.
9: Right.
10: Just keep up. And as I began to work hard and keep up, you know, my lights kind of came on.
9: Okay.
10: So, from everybody, my grandma, my brothers, thank you for my niece Kayla being born.
9: Yeah.
10: Because I wouldn't have been in Columbus. I really would have got out of here.
9: Okay.
10: And, Kathy Moore.
9: Yeah. 100%.
10: Which is my angel.
9: Right.
10: I don't want to cry, but everybody, if you're from Columbus Public Schools and you know Kathy Lynn Moore.
9: Yes, indeed.
10: Just changed my life, you know, being able to listen and give me direction.
9: She was a guiding light for a lot of people because, and so
10: amazing.
9: When we were talking, you know, before the show began, pre-show here, we were talking about Kathy briefly, and I shared with you, certainly knew the game of basketball, right? Because this is a sports show too, right?
10: Mm-hmm.
9: I say too, right? This is a sports show too.
10: Right.
9: And, I remember one of the first times I met Kathy and we were just kind of like in a conversation and she started talking basketball and I was kind of like, oh, like, you know, I didn't really know Kathy. I just, and I'm like, this lady knows the game a little bit.
10: She know
9: right?
10: the game. She know the game.
9: So then later on, I was sharing with somebody, hey, you know, I was talking with this lady, Kathy, and they said, mm-hmm. that's Jack's daughter.
10: Right.
9: Right. So then it all clicked.
10: Right.
9: Oh, she know the game, right? Yep. And it's a different conversation
10: right.
9: for people who know basketball. Right. And that's, I'm sure that's that way for all sports.
10: Right.
9: But I'm just saying it's a different conversation because right. you can tell when a person's comments are authentic and right. they understand what they're saying
10: right.
9: as opposed to maybe regurgitating something someone else said.
10: Right.
9: Yeah, she knew the game.
10: Right.
9: Right. So you've had these special people in your life who knew basketball, were around basketball, were a part of your guiding light. Mm-hmm. And so let's talk a little OSU for a minute then, right? Is that cool? Can
10: awesome.
9: We go to OSU?
10: Yeah,
9: right. So you go to OSU and I think Coach Burns is Coach
10: yes.
9: Burns your coach, right?
10: Yeah.
9: So just give us a little bit of memory of Ohio State and
10: Man.
9: What that experience was like.
10: Ohio State was amazing.
9: Okay.
10: You know, as a kid at that age, walking in, you don't know what you're walking into. It was awesome.
9: Yeah.
10: I look back at it, do not understand how we were able to even the day to day. I don't know how, like my body and I was even able to do that because you understand that, like, you know, you're not coming from full heavy, you know, weightlifting mm-hmm. and these types of things. And, you know, your body can go into shock. Your mind
9: yeah.
10: can go into shock.
9: That's
10: I have
9: right.
10: full coursework, you know, in
9: yeah.
10: college that I have to keep up with.
9: Yeah.
10: I look back at it.
9: Back when we actually had to keep up with.
10: Keep up with
9: yeah, because,
10: it yourself.
9: See, there's two different types of schooling
10: yeah.
9: going on out here, people.
10: Yeah.
9: And we're at a time, and I'm not saying there's not things going on, but I certainly can remember
10: yeah.
9: the load of having to keep up with classes and practice and signing off on the,
10: yeah.
9: the practice timesheets.
10: Everything.
9: Right. Signing off on
10: everything.
9: The practice. He's only supposed to practice so many hours. I remember looking at the first time on
10: like,
9: our
10: that's
9: time sheet,
10: right.
9: I said, no, we practiced more than that, didn't we? Like,
10: sure.
9: This is the time sheet that you signed off on, but we practiced a little bit more than that. They said, well, some of them hours don't catch up with that. We
10: right.
9: always shoot around.
10: Right.
9: Oh, got you.
10: It was just a amazing experience. I feel that I was just fortunate.
9: Mm.
10: I mean, I had friends and sisters. Anybody that I was on a team with, I consider them a sister still
9: okay.
10: to this day.
9: Yeah.
10: Just
9: some local Central Ohio people were on that team.
10: Local Central Ohio, Tanya McClure.
9: Turner.
10: You
9: yeah.
10: got Lauren Shank. You
9: mm-hmm.
10: have Katie Motter. I mean,
9: yeah.
10: and we all were dating lady hoop stars.
9: Yeah.
10: That's what people don't know. So
9: okay.
10: Just being able to go and actually get it done.
9: Yeah.
10: I'm proud to say that during my 4 years, never late, never academically ineligible,
9: right.
10: never get called to the office for the wrong thing.
9: Right.
10: So
9: right.
10: The thing in reflection I can say is at Ohio State, I learned who I was.
9: Mm. Okay.
10: Basketball taught me who I was.
9: Wow, okay.
10: So just being able to be free, that's like basketball court is like my place of freedom.
9: Yeah.
10: I go out there. People should be like, how are you so high energy and do all
9: yeah.
10: this? Man, we practice for 4-5 hours.
9: Right.
10: For this 40 minutes,
9: yeah.
10: I'm going to knock your head off.
9: Right.
10: Like, you know, that's just
9: yeah.
10: the mentality
9: that's,
10: of those who are great.
9: Exactly. Yep.
10: No disrespect. But,
9: yeah. but that really is also a part of, like, I don't know where it's went.
10: Yeah.
9: It used to be a part of our Columbus grid.
10: Yeah.
9: Like, that,
10: yeah.
9: that's what, like, hey,
10: that's,
9: look, I'm gonna tap on my chest. We're gonna slap on the floor. We're gonna
10: that's
9: go
10: it.
9: Get after it. Like,
10: yeah.
9: we're gonna find it out, right? You know what
10: yeah,
9: I mean?
10: For sure.
9: And with whatever level of success we had, we was always trying to give it
10: for
9: our,
10: sure.
9: our most.
10: For sure.
9: So I'm sorry, but you're saying, so Ohio State, great
10: phenomenal.
9: Sisterhood, phenomenal experience.
10: Phenomenal.
9: So let's get into some of the fun stuff for a moment.
10: All right.
9: Right.
10: I'm getting to some numbers there.
9: I'm getting
10: huh?
9: to some numbers. So you're ranked in Ohio State history in the
10: okay.
9: top 25 in steals and assists.
10: Okay.
9: For your career.
10: Okay.
9: Tell us a little bit about the WNIT championship. Y'all won an NIT championship?
10: Yes, we did.
9: What year was
10: that? Pretty memorable. When did I graduate? That might have been, was that 01 or 02?
9: Oh, I think that would have been probably 02.
10: Maybe 02.
9: Okay.
10: We actually, in WNIT, we had to play here. I made a game winning shot to put us
9: that's right.
10: in the championship.
9: That's right.
10: And it was funny because it was against the University of Cincinnati.
9: Okay.
10: And I ended up working and coaching for the University of Cincinnati. So
9: okay.
10: that was something I kind of came in with a little,
9: yeah. little
10: you know,
9: come on,
10: yeah.
9: Y'all remember,
10: come
9: y'all
10: on
9: remember
10: now,
9: what
10: you
9: I
10: remember
9: did.
10: That.
9: Y'all
10: yeah,
9: know
10: for
9: what
10: sure.
9: I did.
10: So,
9: come on, go look in the books.
10: But that was an amazing experience. I felt like that was like winning a national title for us.
9: Yeah.
10: because, I mean, we just had so much fun doing it together, man. I remember going to New Mexico and we couldn't breathe, you know, just being in the altitude. So it was a lot of things we had to press through to get there. All our family support, man. It just was a memorable moment.
9: Okay. Now, in my production notes, I have here that you had a game with 10 steals.
10: Yeah, I was kind of angry at that
9: game. Like, what you mean kind of angry? I want to hear a little bit more about that, from one guard to another guard. I mean, what, 10 steals?
10: Well, it was a girl from Northwestern. I don't remember. It was a girl from Northwestern. I was in the corner about to shoot a three-pointer, and I had like a nice game when we played. But she did one of those closeout rolls.
9: So she
10: hurt my knee. I never been hurt ever in my whole career.
9: Yeah.
10: And I had like an MCL strain.
9: Okay.
10: So I didn't get to really fully play again until we played Northwestern. And I told her, I'm going to give her a nightmare.
9: On the second game, second go around. Okay.
10: Said, I'm going to give you a nightmare. If anybody's ever watched my game, I like playing high intensity.
9: Yeah, yeah.
10: 90 baseline to baseline. And every time she put it down there, I just.
9: Well, come on. You're either going to pick it up or you going, I'm going to take it from you.
10: And I was screaming in her face.
9: Yeah, I get it.
10: It was one of those moments to where she needed to know
9: that. You had to find out.
10: Yeah, absolutely.
9: I think I might have had a couple high school games with like maybe six.
10: Man.
9: And I felt like I was taking it every single time.
10: And they were 10 front court steals.
9: Yeah, that's what I'm saying.
10: In the passing lane. This was one-on-one.
9: You bring the ball up the court, and I'm like, it's either going to pick it up or I'm going to take it from you.
10: Yeah.
9: Yeah. That, hey, look, I read that. I was sitting, I was going through that. I said, and you could, I'm just smiling because as you know, as guard to guard, you think about that. And I share with these young guards all the time, like, hey, look, no disrespect to you, but I wouldn't even let you bring the ball up the court.
10: Absolutely.
9: They don't even understand what I'm saying.
10: Right.
9: You would be in the backcourt. I'm going to have you picking the ball up with it back over your head like this on one foot trying to find an outlet pass to get rid of it. Because I'm just going to turn you so many times, you're not even going to be able to, you're not even going to be able to keep the ball on the floor. I don't see a lot of that anymore. It's just missing so much. It drives me crazy when I watch games because I go, come on, you're supposed to make it hard for that person to get this ball up the court, right?
10: Yeah.
9: Now, you also got selected to play a little bit of international basketball. It's like a Big Ten group of players. What was that like? That's all the time we have today on WCBE 90.5 FM. 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You can also follow us on Instagram at City League Sports 614. Until next time, I'm Dr. Vince Clarno, and thanks for listening.
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13: You know, we would always encourage everybody to make sure you hire a professional, hire a licensed contractor, submit drawings to be approved, any alteration or extension of, right? And then when those are looked at, you at least have as a building owner, you have a certificate of occupancy now that says I'm legally allowed to be in this building. And I'm legally allowed to operate this business, right? And that's really what it comes down to.
14: Thanks for joining us for this episode of Protecting What Matters. I'm Franklin Freitag, Public Information Officer with the Ohio Department of Commerce. On this episode, we're talking building safety. Very important. Joining the episode today are two of the best, Mike Thompson, Assistant Bureau Chief and Electrical Inspector Supervisor, and Chip Updike, Chief of the Elevator Section, both with the Division of Industrial Compliance. They are safety experts who ensure the spaces we visit every day, from restaurants to office buildings, are safe and compliant with Ohio law. Gentlemen, thank you for joining us today.
13: Yep, thanks for having us.
15: Thank you.
14: Mike, we're going to set the scene with you. What is the role of the building inspector, and what type of inspections are required for buildings?
13: Well, that's a great question. So the inspector's job is to inspect buildings, commercial buildings that we occupy that have been altered, extended to alterations, and or built new for the approved drawing. So first we have to go back to, we have to have a building department, we have to have a building code, we have to have plans that are submitted for these alterations and changes. Once they're approved, then the inspector's job is to make sure they're out there being the eyes and ears, that the building is built per those approved plans, buildings are safe, things are put in place per those plans, and follow through the process to make sure that the buildings that we enter are completely safe for us to occupy.
14: Why is that so vital for public safety? Sounds like a lot of paperwork.
13: Yeah, it is. The main reason for it is that we have consistency across, right? So the boards, the codes are adopted by the Board of Building Standards, and these rules are what we apply throughout the state. So whether you're a certified building department of your own or you're the state, so the state, we have all areas that do not have their own building department in all state properties. So the main reason for this is that when we walk into a commercial building in the state of Ohio, we never worry about, are we safe, right? We have these rules in place to keep people safe. The public walks in, you go to a restaurant, you go into a hospital, you go into school. These places are safe because we have these rules in place. Our inspector's role is to make sure that we have these things done and they're accomplished so that when we do occupy a building, we're not worried about being in an unsafe building.
14: Who sets the rules and standards for building safety, elevator safety? How do you guys know what to look for?
13: The rules are adopted by the Board of Building Standards, right? So right now we're under the 2024 building code that they've adopted, and those are the rules that we enforce per anything that was changed today. And then again, once the building is built or altered or changed per those codes, the inspectors verify that that's done, and that's the rules that we would have followed.
14: So you have the code in front of you. You're going to inspect the building. What are some common issues that you find during inspections, and how can they impact the safety of the building?
13: A lot of the ones are, you know, changes to material. You know, means and methods are probably a lot that happened throughout, you know, because there's different means and products you can use, but if the owner paid somebody to put in something per what they wanted it designed per a certain standard, even though it's code-compliant to use a sub-product, one of our goals is to make sure that they're doing it per those drawings, whatever those drawings called for, whether it be, you know, copper for plumbing or rigid pipe for electrical or metal studs instead of wood studs, whatever it is. CMU, you know, rated walls, rated assemblies, fire alarms, sprinkler systems, all these things are what we have to look for to make sure that they comply with, so that, that's what the inspector's role is, to make sure that happens.
14: I would imagine, you know, if there's an incident in the building, you got to know if it's copper pipe or PVC pipe, for example. You got to know what they're working with.
13: Yeah, exactly. Yeah, and the tools they're using, the means and method, right? And then some buildings don't allow certain products, right, based on the occupancy of it. You know, you can't put Romex in a hospital, right? But you could put Romex in another commercial building. So you'd have to use what products are allowed to be in here versus that. There's rules that in CHIPS world, you can talk about this shafts. There's things that we can't put in an elevator shaft. And the building inspector or the electrical inspector may say, hey, you can't do that, prior to them even getting there saying, why is this in our shaft, right? You run into a lot, Chip, out there?
15: The big thing between the building and the elevator part is, he calls it a shaft, I call it a hoistway. So there's a communication breakdown there. His building code calls it one thing, we call it another thing. But yeah, and it's all about communication as far as terminology, as well as the ability to communicate during inspections, because I may see something that may be a building related issue in the hoistway, and he has the authority to write that violation up, where I don't, so I'll communicate with the building department. And likewise, they'll have concern with the elevators and life safeties, and we'll do our part and communicate with them the results. So, yeah, it's a joint effort.
13: That's a great point, because the inspectors out there have to communicate across boards. We have to communicate between the fire inspector, which may be the state fire marshal, versus the elevator inspector versus the plumbing inspector. So we're always communicating. The inspectors are across jurisdictions. In some areas, we may have we may have the elevator but not the building, right? So their inspectors are communicating with that building department. Vice versa, we may not have plumbing, we may have the building and not the plumbing, so we have to communicate with either health department or so. Our inspectors are very good at doing that at the end of the day to protect what matters most, right? To make sure that the building's safe from all aspects.
14: Chip, focusing on elevators and escalators as you do, what do you look for? It's more than just a pulley system in that hoistway.
15: Oh, yeah. So the biggest thing that our inspectors do in the field is public safety. That's who we care about the most, right? Public and worker safety. So the public safety aspect is, what does the public see and what are they exposed to? What's inside the car? So the doors are automatically closing. We want to make sure those doors are not automatically closing too hard and hurting people. So they're permitted to close after so often. We do times on those. We check door forces. The other thing is, if there is a mechanical failure or a power outage, does the phone work? We want to make sure they can communicate with the outside world. Cell phones don't always work in elevators, as we know. So there's the public aspect of it. So as far as what the public does not see is what's behind the scenes, the several redundant systems that we check. We verify that the service, the elevator service providers are doing their tests properly and timely. Accesses clearly is a big deal. Make sure clearances are all there. And depending on the type of lift, it's how complicated to get. Like the chairlift in a church, it's a 5-10 minute inspection. But the high rise in downtown Columbus, that's an hour and a half inspection. So it really depends on the complexity of it and who the passengers are.
14: Yeah. Well, these inspections are truly the first line of defense in ensuring public safety. Up next, you'll better understand what the division's role is overall and what happens if one or more aspects of these inspections do not meet the safety standards. You don't want to miss this behind-the-scenes look at how they keep us safe. Stay with us on Protecting What Matters.
16: DeLynn Christian is in town to do his Joe Cocker tribute at Natalie's Grandview this Saturday and will be my guest right after noon on WCBE for a live chat about happenings in the Nashville scene. I'll listen to some of DeLynn's favorite songs and maybe some live picking and singing. Also, free tickets. Terry Wilson suggesting you not miss Saturday Sojourn this weekend with DeLynn Christian live in Master Control right after the noon NPR headlines on 90.5 WCBE.
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14: Welcome back to Protecting What Matters. We just explored the essential role of building and elevator inspections. Now it's time to talk about what happens if the inspection does not go 100% smoothly. Chip and Mike, what happens in your world if you find an issue?
15: Well, it depends on the issue, depends on the location, depends on the passengers. I mean, the biggest thing that our field supervisors and inspectors do is try to bridge that gap with the customer and the repairman, their elevator service provider. A lot of times that's where the biggest communication breakdown is, and depending on the location and the violation, we'll allow elevators to operate if it's a minor violation. But if it is a public safety concern and it is in a, so let's say, a retirement home or a hospital and the elevator operation is vital, we'll get involved with the owner and the elevator service provider and see what we can do to expedite that. But again, at the end, if the safety concern outweighs the convenience, we will take them out of service.
14: Mike, what about on your end?
13: Yeah, absolutely. It's kind of similar. So we have

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1: And appeals to appeal the violation. So they had those choices by right. Like Chip said, our biggest thing is we want our inspectors to work with the customer and say, here's the issue, here's the code violation, here's what you can do to remediate it, here's what you can't do, and we need you to do either or. So we try to get them to get the last thing we want to do is create paperwork. So it's more, a lot of times it's mostly just a misunderstanding. But at the end of the day, those are the three choices. Do it per the approved drawings, change the drawings to match the work, as long as it's code compliant, right? Or go to the Board of Building Appeals and say, I can't do this. And that happens. There's a lot of times we have things out in the field that you can't make it meet code. So the only person that can give you a variance is the Board of Building Appeals.
2: And it's important to know that the difference between Mike, the building department, and the elevator department is you only build your building once, and then Mike's done unless you decide to do an alteration
1: so
2: or a modification.
1: Yes.
2: Your elevator operates 24/7, so we inspect it at least twice a year to maintain that. So we build a relationship with our customer throughout the lifetime of the building.
1: Yeah. That's a great point. We talk about that all the time. Like buildings are, permits start and end, right? And then they're done until you do something else, right? So you get a certificate of occupancy, you're done. Until you do something else, we're out, right? Elevator lives there. It operates all the time. It has to be inspected all the time. Even if the building's sold to a new owner, something happens, that elevator ain't leaving. And that's a great, great point.
3: How many inspections do you guys do a year?
1: Oh. We average structural inspections. We average about 180 to 220 a week, right? We do about 180 electrical inspections a week and about 90 plumbing inspections a week. So when I say that, the structural inspectors do mechanical, structural, sprinklers, roofing, mechanical, right? Electrical does fire alarm and electrical, and plumbing does plumbing and med gas. So in those numbers are all those different type of inspections.
2: Elevators, there's 32,000 types of vertical transportation, and we inspect roughly 64,000 elevators or vertical transportation a year.
3: That's a lot for both of you. Mm-hmm. What are some success stories out of those? You don't have to like name names or be specific, but can you think of a time where these inspections, like, it made a difference? Like everybody did everything right, like you're good to go, but like, you caught something that could have been bad.
1: You know, I always go back. There was a situation that everything went through the proper process. They got drawings. They got an engineer. They submitted stuff. They couldn't comply with code. They got a variance from the board, and everything that happened saved a life. Right. So this particular building required a sprinkler system in the building. Owner couldn't afford a sprinkler system. It was a violation. They asked for a Board of Building Appeals hearing. The board looked at the situation, looked at the heartache, and said, yep, you can not put a sprinkler system in, but in lieu of it, you're going to put a fire alarm system in. And your fire alarm system is going to be enunciator. It's going to talk to communication. It's going to have notification, get people in and out of the building. All these things are going to happen. And we need a fire door put here, and we need an exit put here, right? So they did that in lieu of meeting what the code required. Fast forward a year later, they have a fire. The fire destroys the building completely, which is what the sprinkler system was designed to do, was to protect the building. But the fire alarm system got everybody out. So no law. And this building was a block from the fire department. So by the time it went off and the people were notified and the fire department got there, they couldn't save the building. But the people got out. And I'll never forget, Channel 10 News was on site and interviewed the first lady out. And she said, I don't know what happened, but I heard this ungodly noise, and I came out of my building, and the place was on fire. Well, the noise was the fire alarm system, right? So it's a great example where code protected life, which is what we couldn't give them a variance on. They elude not to protect the structure, right, because they didn't want to spend the money on that, but the code did do – its first thing was to protect life.
2: Elevators?
3: Yeah.
2: With the 62,000 inspections and the various types of lifts, from chair lifts, over speeding down the stairs, 20,000-pound freight elevators that get damaged by fork trucks, and we verify the doors, and then something as simple as a non-working phone in an elevator can make a huge difference for a trapped passenger.

0: So there's minor things that make huge difference, and there's major things that obviously are make big difference as well, but the smallest thing is just as important as the big.
1: I can imagine, too, that a lot of the customers that are listening to this podcast are going to feel very warm to know that if someone does check those phones. I've been in elevators and seen the phones. I'm like, I wonder who uses that. But hearing Chip talk about that, that should give everybody a warm feeling that, you know, I'm in an elevator. I know it twice a year. This phone's tested, and I could use it.
0: That's, there you go.
1: Yeah.
2: Knowing all the aspects of these buildings are inspected regularly gives us peace of mind. When we come back, we'll wrap things up with expert tips on how you can stay proactive as a citizen about building and elevator safety. Stick around for more of Protecting What Matters.
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2: Thanks for staying with us here on Protecting What Matters. It's time to tie everything together with some actionable tips for you, our listeners. Whether you're a business owner or a concerned citizen, there are practical ways you can play a role in making sure the buildings and elevators in your community are safe. Mike and Chip, what can we all do to stay ahead on safety?
0: As a building owner, it's important that you communicate with your elevator service rec. Build up that relationship. I mean, think of it as something that you have in your home, your furnace, and it goes out in the dead of winter, and you hope that your furnace tech shows up in a timely manner, and he charges you appropriately and has the correct parts, and that's your contract. Same thing with elevators. Know what your contract is. Know what your repairs are, what they can be. When's he going to show up? What's his response time? And it's just important to have that communication. And as a rider, you can obviously check the certificate of operation that should be posted within the building, if not in the elevator. And build a relationship with your local elevator inspector. There's probably one living in near your local town. So if you see him, you know, pat him on the back, tell him thanks. And if you have any public safety concerns on what he does, ask him. He'd love to tell you.
1: Yeah. Yeah, kind of similar, like for buildings, you know, building owners, anybody that's owns a building and wants to do anything with a building, understand that any alteration, additions, or new buildings require a building permit, right? Whether it's through the state of Ohio or your local building department. The purpose for that is to keep people safe. So if we always look at it that if a design professional designs it, right, a design professional plan examiner examines it, a professional installs it, right? The contractors, the licensed contractors, the general contractors, they install it, and then a licensed professional inspects it. Generally, we catch 99% of the stuff. We can say this is a safe building, right? And we can walk away knowing that we have a safe job. When those things are not done, right, and the system is bypassed, then those things lead us to having problems. So, you know, we would always encourage everybody to make sure you hire a professional, hire a licensed contractor, submit drawings to be approved, any alteration or extension of, right? And then when those are looked at, you at least have as a building owner, you have a certificate of occupancy now that says I'm legally allowed to be in this building. And I'm illegally allowed to operate this business, right? And that's really what it comes down to.
2: What about residential work? Because the state doesn't regulate them.
1: Yeah, that's a great question. Yeah, so we don't do 1, 2, or 3 family dwellings. We just do commercial, right? So 1, 2, and 3 family dwellings exempt from the building code, and those are done through the residential code. We don't enforce the residential code. Some areas don't have a residential department. What I always tell folks when we get a call, it doesn't matter if you don't have a residential department. There's still a code, right? The code still applies. So you should hire a licensed contractor that understands that and make sure that the professional you're hiring to alter your home is familiar with the code and is going to do it per code. If there's a residential building department in your area, again, reach out to them. Make sure they understand, hey, I'm wanting to do this addition to my house, remodel my kitchen, install a hot water heater. You know, you don't think about these things as how they can become a hazard, right? And at the end of the day, it's your home is where you live, right? And there's things that you need to have in place.
2: Grand finale for both of you. If you could leave our audience with one key takeaway about building safety, what would it be?
1: Wow, I would say that understand the building department's your friend, right? So we usually get a bad rep because usually when people think about building code, they think I'm going to spend money, right? And unfortunately, that is the case. You're going to spend some money. But at the end of the day, if you have a occupancy permit for your building, you can understand that it was at least looked at by professional people that made it meet the code. You got a much better warm feeling that you have these things in place, and at least you know that if something happens, you did all you could do. We can't stop the Space Center from falling out of the sky and hitting something, right? We can never design to that. But we can design for things that we know, right? Every code in the book was put in there because something bad happened. When something bad happened, we had to create a rule to say we had to prevent that. So as long as we do those things and you can understand it, get your building department involved, get your inspector involved, build that relationship like Chip said, know who they are and understand it's they're there to help you. Our role is to get you to the finish line and make sure you have a safe building.
0: We occupy these buildings. We ride these elevators. So as our field inspectors navigate 32,000 elevators and over 1 million miles of hoistway, they have one thing in mind, your safety, theirs, their families,
1: yes,
0: everything. So just remember, they're just one of us, and they're here to help. They really are.
1: Great statement, yes.
2: Thank you, Mike and Chip. 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To see the status of any building or elevator that we inspect, there's two places you can go. 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
9: Make sure everything is in perfect order because this week's Discovery prepares for a big day. Thanks for tuning in to this week's Shelf Discovery. I'm Kristen Dreyer Kramer. Many of us remember the late Queen Elizabeth simply as a spirited elderly royal. But there's so much more to the story of the longest reigning British monarch. And the historical novel The Queen's Coronation by Jennifer Ryan takes a look back at the early days of her reign. The story takes place in London in 1953, as the staff of Buckingham Palace prepares for Queen Elizabeth's coronation, all while working through their own challenges. Assistant dresser Caroline finds strength in the young monarch's courage to stand up for herself, and considers doing the same when it comes to her selfish husband.
10: Junior wardrobe assistant Lucy dreams of being a singer, and when she meets a charming man with the right connections, she can't believe her luck. An ambitious New York journalist, Miranda, plans to write an exposé on the coronation, only to be surprised by her experience. As Coronation Day approaches, these three women go about their important jobs at the palace and beyond. The story offers a look behind the scenes at Buckingham Palace, while also offering a glimpse of the young monarch's fight to make her own choices. While these historical details are all fascinating, they're also an important part of the story, because both palace life and the new queen's own challenges and triumphs shape the characters' lives and perspectives. For these behind-the-scenes characters, life isn't grand and luxurious. Each deals with her own pain and heartbreak, their stories depicting some of the challenges that women faced at the time. They all find themselves in difficult and sometimes surprising situations, feeling like no one else would understand. But gradually, these three stories come together in a moving and sometimes inspiring reminder that we all have our own strength and courage inside us. But when things get hard, we're stronger together. But is it worth exploring life and work in the palace? On a scale of buy it, borrow it, or don't bother, I say borrow it. If you prefer summer reads that are a little less fluffy and a little more thoughtful, this sweet and charming read is a good choice for picking up on laid-back summer afternoons. Well, it looks like we've come to the last page of this week's Shelf Discovery. The Queen's Coronation by Jennifer Ryan is 336 royally resolute pages long and is available from Ballantine Books. For more information, along with show archives and even more reviews, visit shelfdiscovery.org and nightsandweekends.com. Until next time, wherever the week may take you, don't forget to bring a book.
11: 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I'm presenting the following public service announcement on behalf of MadLab Theater, an artistic haven for those looking for creative freedom without restraints. 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
13: I'm Jim Maneri, the morning host of the Saturday Sojourn. June is, of course, LGBTQ plus Pride Month, and Saturday is Columbus's Pride Parade. 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From Bessie Smith to Amethyst Kia, from Liberace and Little Richard to Chapel Roan and Alison Russell, David Bowie, George Benson, Queen, so many artists that you knew and didn't know, all featured this week on the Saturday Sojourn. 9 a.m. Saturday on WCBE. Good morning. This is Jim Maneri with your official Pride Parade weather forecast for Columbus and Central Ohio. Today, sunny, high near 81, sunscreen time. Tonight, partly cloudy, low around 61. Stay tuned. We've got a special Pride version of the Saturday Sojourn coming right up here on 90.5 FM WCBE Columbus, 106.3 FM in Newark, a broadcast service of Columbus City Schools.
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0: Live from NPR News in Washington, I'm Windsor Johnston. Vice President J.D. Vance says top U.S. negotiators Steve Witkoff and Jared Kushner are in Switzerland as the Trump administration works to restart talks with Iran. Speaking on Fox News, Vance said senior officials from several countries are expected to arrive in Lucerne as early as Sunday.
1: So we'll plan the talks when the principals from the Iranian government, also the Qatari and the Pakistani government, arrive. That may happen as soon as tomorrow, but these things are always a little bit in flux. Jared and Steve have been on the ground now for a few hours, dealing with some of the technical elements of this negotiation.
0: Iran says it's once again closed the Strait of Hormuz to shipping traffic, but Vance has denied that claim. The vice president says he may travel to Switzerland in the coming days. He was supposed to have led a delegation to Lucerne on Friday, but that got postponed because of intense fighting in southern Lebanon. Israeli airstrikes in Lebanon overnight have killed at least 16 people. That's according to government and local officials. NPR's Jawad Rizkala reports the attacks continued despite a U.S.-brokered ceasefire agreed by Israel and Iran-backed Hezbollah on Friday.

0: as well a politician, Member of Parliament Hassan Fatullah said the group reserves the right to confront Israeli forces advancing further into Lebanon.
1: ما التزمت شو يعني المقاومة التزمت إنه العدو الإسرائيلي بده يحتل على الطاهر والمقاومة تصدت له.
0: Fighters were responding to an Israeli attempt to seize Ali Tahir, a strategic hilltop. Israel has made clear it will not withdraw its forces from border areas and has been pushing beyond those further into Lebanon. Jawad Rizqallah, NPR News, Beirut.
2: Italian Prime Minister Giorgia Meloni is pushing back after President Trump said she begged him for a photo op at last week's G7 summit in France. Megan Williams reports from Rome.
3: Le dichiarazioni di Donald Trump sono dichiarazioni.
4: Giorgia Meloni posted a video calling Trump's account completely fabricated, saying she was stunned the U.S. president would make up a story about a partner country.
3: Io e l'Italia non imploriamo mai.
4: Italy and I do not beg, she said. Italian leaders from across the political spectrum quickly backed her. Foreign Minister Antonio Tajani even canceled a planned trip to the U.S. Meloni had tried to position herself as Trump's closest European ally, but strains over Iran, Ukraine, tariffs, and Gaza have been growing. And here in Italy, the spat is being read as the end of a close political friendship. For NPR News, I'm Megan Williams in Rome.
2: This is NPR News in Washington. Pope Leo is traveling to northern Italy to visit the birthplace of Mother Frances Cabrini, the first American saint. The visit comes as the Pope continues to emphasize the Church's ministry to immigrants and refugees. Cabrini founded schools, hospitals, and orphanages across the United States after arriving from Italy in the late 1800s. She was canonized by the Catholic Church in 1946. A new poll shows most Catholics in the U.S. say President Trump has been too critical of the Pope. NPR's Jason DeRose reports on a recent study from the Pew Research Center.
5: 51% of those surveyed say the president has been overly harsh toward the pontiff, while just 19% say Leo has been too critical of the Trump administration. 16% of American Catholics say the Pope hasn't been critical enough. The Pew poll also finds that nearly 8 in 10 approve of the first U.S.-born pope overall. Not surprisingly, Catholic Democrats and independents express somewhat more favorable views of Leo than Catholic Republicans. Pew Research conducted the poll in late May and early June in the wake of public tensions between President Trump and Pope Leo over the war with Iran. Jason DeRose, NPR News.
2: British Prime Minister Keir Starmer says he'll fight any attempts by rival Andy Burnham to oust him from office. Burnham, the mayor of Greater Manchester, won a seat in Parliament in a special election this week. He's now emerging as a potential challenger for the Labour Party leadership. This is NPR News.
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8: To be back with all you nice people again. And tonight I'm going to open my program with a little number that started out being a classic by Rimsky-Korsakov, but they've since added a boogie beat, and now it's famous as the Bumble Boogie.

0: That is Neon Trees from the Pop Psychology CD. It's called Love in the 21st Century. Apropos there. Before that, yep, David Bowie with Golden Years, the single edit. Before that, Amethyst Kia from Still Plus Bright. And here's a telling title, I Will Not Go Down, featuring Billy Strings. We start off the set in the hour with Liberace. You can say what you want about him, but man, that guy can play the piano. Bumble Boogie. I wish my brother George were here. I'm Jim Maneri, and this is the Saturday Sojourn. Today we're celebrating GLBTQ plus pride by featuring artists who would identify themselves as that. And I'll be here till noon with this mix of music. And then Terry Wilson has a very special afternoon scheduled for you here on the Saturday Sojourn.
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0: Yes, if you sign up to volunteer a week from today, you could be making friends there at ComFest. It's next weekend, and it's certainly worth volunteering. It's one of the best ways to meet people in town. So we're going to go back in history a little bit here for some mid and early 20th century gay and lesbian artists, music artists. We'll start off here with Bessie Smith. And Bessie Smith was a very influential blues and gospel singer in the early part of the 20th century. We'll be checking in with her. We'll also be checking in with Little Richard. And then we'll come back to dig some Orville Peck, etc. But first up here is Bessie Smith with Gimme a Pigfoot and a Bottle of Beer. Pigfoot is a marijuana cigarette. Gimme a Pigfoot and a Bottle of Beer from Bessie Smith, one of her biggest hits, right here on the Saturday Sojourn. For those of you that are waiting in line to march, woohoo!

0: That is Peter One, featuring Alison Russell with Birds Go Die Out of Sight, Don't Go Home, from his CD Come Back to Me. Before that, we heard Chemical Sunset from Orville Peck, featuring Alison Russell, once again, from his Stampede CD. Before that, Long Tall Sally from Little Richard. Can you believe he got away with Tutti Frutti, the song? At the time, that shows how unaware people were at the time in general. And then starting off that set, Bessie Smith from sometime in the 1950s, maybe even the late 40s. Give Me a Pigfoot and a Bottle of Beer is the name of that song. I'm Jim Maneri, and this is the Saturday Sojourn. Today we're celebrating Pride by playing music from GLBTQ plus artists and a few allies as well. But in general, most of these are, you know, people who pick one or more letters of that mélange there. I'm here until noon, at which time Terry Wilson is taking over with a big afternoon of music and other things planned for you.
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2: I'm Sean Carney, the host of Inside Blues. 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We'll hear from Chambers, Della Reed, Maria Muldaur, and young blues upstart Yates McHenry. 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
0: The fight for freedom for GLBTQ plus folks got a big head start at Stonewall, which was a club in New York, when police went and beat a bunch of people just because they were gay. And the community raised their voices, and it took 50 years, but eventually we had Obergefell, the decision, and in society it's just normal for gay people to be married now. Right after that happened, there came a culture starting in the early to mid-70s. It was already there, but it really exploded with the culture of bathhouses and discotheques and late-night hangouts in New York City. And in that scene emerged something that we call house music. And really, the first guy, he's called the godfather of house music. His name is Frankie Knuckles. And he's from Chicago. There had been some stirrings before that of house music in Detroit, maybe. But really, Chicago and Detroit, that's the home of house music. And Frankie Knuckles got started in New York and then moved the sound very quickly, made it to Chicago and Detroit, and the rest is history. House music is still huge worldwide. Here's Frankie Knuckles with his biggest hit, probably. It's called The Whistle Song. Then we'll hear the descendant of that as well. After that is we've got Sammy Ray and the Friends coming up, and then Judas Priest before the top of the hour here on the Saturday Sojourn, celebrating Pride.

0: one of the first metal guys to come out. That's Rob Halford. He's the singer of what we just heard, Judas Priest. You've got another thing coming. Before that, Sammy Ray and the Friends. Sammy Ray, the front person, is famously out. Cool Doug at Night, one of the great stories and song that's out right now from Something for Everybody. And we started off with Frankie Knuckles from, I'm thinking about 1980, something like that. The Whistle Song. Frankie Knuckles, really the godfather of house music. I'm Jim Maneri. This is the Saturday Sojourn. We're celebrating Pride today. It's the Pride Parade. Everybody's lining up down in Goodale Park right about now. And we're here, and I'm here until noon, providing you hopefully a Wait in Line soundtrack. And then at noon, of course, we have Terry Wilson coming in with a big special afternoon of fun planned for you right here on WCBE.
1: Dylan Christian is in town to do his Joe Cocker tribute at Natalie's Grandview this Saturday and will be my guest right after noon on WCBE for a live chat about happenings in the Nashville scene. I'll listen to some of Dylan's favorite songs and maybe some live picking and singing. Also, free tickets. Terry Wilson suggesting you not miss Saturday Sojourn this weekend with Dylan Christian live in Master Control right after the noon NPR headlines on 90.5 WCBE.
0: Well, we are nearing the top of the hour here on the Saturday Sojourn. And heading into the news, we'll hear me playing one of my songs, Black Print, from The Allure of the Piano. But first, here is Queen from Queen 2 with the Fairy Fellers Masterstroke, celebrating Pride with GLBTQ+ artists right here on the Saturday Sojourn.

0: Live from NPR News in Washington, I'm Nora Rahm. Vice President J.D. Vance told Fox News today talks with Iran on ending the war will resume soon. That special envoy Steve Witkoff and Trump's son-in-law Jared Kushner are already in Switzerland. Vance also claimed the Strait of Hormuz is open to ship traffic. Iranian officials say the strait has been closed again. Israeli airstrikes hit Lebanon today. Officials say at least 16 people were killed. This comes one day after Israel and the Iran-backed Hezbollah had agreed to a ceasefire. NPR's Jane Arraf has more.
1: Israel says it's not bound by that agreement, and that agreement ensures Lebanon's sovereignty and territorial integrity. So meanwhile, Israeli troops are advancing deeper into Lebanon, trying to take a strategic Hezbollah position. Hezbollah is attacking tanks and troops to prevent that advance. And then you have Iran, where officials are blaming the U.S. reining in Israel, and they say there are consequences if this continues. But for now, the main thing is they indicate that they're willing to hold those scheduled talks with the U.S. aimed at forging a permanent agreement.
0: NPR's Jane Arraf. Tension between Senate Republicans and President Trump is nearing a breaking point. Trump is venting frustration that the chamber is refusing to pass a strict voter ID law. NPR's Sam Greenglass has more.
2: Senate Majority Leader John Thune had a plan to reauthorize a key spy tool, confirm a permanent director of national intelligence before Trump's more controversial acting pick could take over. Then, in the middle of the night, Trump fired off a post blowing up that plan. Republican Senator Lisa Murkowski of Alaska later compared it to sled dogs.
3: If some big distraction, like a moose, comes through and you got half the team going over here and half the team going over here, it is chaos. And then what that musher has to do is he's got to stop and spend all of his time untangling this mess.
2: Thune says he's trying to stay focused on an agenda that will help Republicans win the midterms. Sam Greenglass, NPR News, Washington.
0: All three major stock indexes ended the short holiday week in a high note. NPR's Emily Kopp has more.
4: The announcement of a deal to end the war with Iran and reopen the Strait of Hormuz so oil can flow again was good news for investors and for drivers. Gas dipped below $4 a gallon. But inflation is still the highest it's been in more than 3 years. So even though the Federal Reserve left interest rates alone this week, policymakers indicated they might have to raise rates in the future to combat inflation. Meanwhile, SpaceX, the new stock on the block, soared higher. It ended the trading week on Thursday up 15%. For the week, both the Dow and the S&P 500 index rose less than 1%, while the Nasdaq climbed 2.4%. Emily Kopp, NPR News.
0: This is NPR News. Russian bombs hit an apartment block in the Ukrainian city of Kharkiv early this morning. Officials say at least one person was killed, 9 others were wounded, including at least one child. The Ukrainian Air Force says it shot down 92 of 99 Russian drones launched overnight. Moscow has not yet commented on the attack. The Lincoln Memorial reflecting pool remains covered in algae. The water turned a deep shade of green just days after a more than $14 million renovation. The bloom has drawn attention as events marking America's 250th anniversary prepare to get underway on the National Mall. NPR's Rachel Treisman reports.
5: Experts say algae growth is not unexpected in the stagnant, shadeless waters of the reflecting pool. It was likely helped by the recent renovations that turned the pool American flag blue. Here's swimming pool specialist Steve Goodale.
6: The new darker interior surface is going to absorb more sunlight. It is going to result in water that's warmer. And that ultimately is going to lead to more prolific algae growth.
5: The National Park Service is using hydrogen peroxide and what it calls nanobubbles to oxidize the algae, which workers are vacuuming up. In the meantime, observers have noticed pieces of the new blue paint peeling off and floating to the surface. Rachel Treisman, NPR News.
0: The Italian foreign minister was scheduled to attend a U.S.-Italy business forum in Miami this weekend. That's been canceled. President Trump had claimed that Italian Premier Giorgia Meloni had begged for a photograph with him during the G7 summit. Meloni posted a video that claim was completely fabricated and that Italy and I do not beg. I'm Nora Rahm, NPR News.
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out there, isn't it? Look at that. Manhattan in the rain. I tell you what, Jerry, Manhattan is a lady who looks good when she's crying.

0: Quit now. Quit. Let's get the hell out of here.
1: The man who defined the Minneapolis sound, that is Prince from his CD called Originals. That's Jungle Love. Before that, the Grammy winner last year for Best New Artist, and deservedly so, she came up with a gay anthem, a lesbian anthem, and a gigantic hit record called The Rise and Fall of the Midwest Princess. That's, of course, Chapel Roan with Pink Pony Club. Before that, formerly a local artist, he left in 2011, moved to New York, and became pretty famous as a theater guy. He's a raconteur, a composer, a pianist. Dane Terry from The Wild of Town. We heard one more name in Light Life. And starting off, Christina Aguilera with Candyman. I'm Jim Maneri. This is the Saturday Sojourn, your morning portion. We are celebrating GLBDQ plus Pride as people are waiting in line to march in the Columbus Pride Parade today. And so we're featuring people who are members of that community and their music throughout the show today. I'm going till the top of the hour with this mix. And then you have Terry Wilson. He's got a whole thing planned
2: for
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3: Delin Christian is in town to do his Joe Cocker tribute at Natalie's Grandview this Saturday and will be my guest right after noon on WCBE for a live chat about happenings in the Nashville scene. I'll listen to some of Delin's favorite songs and maybe some live picking and singing. Also, free tickets. Terry Wilson suggesting you not miss Saturday Sojourn this weekend with Delin Christian live in Master Control right after the noon NPR headlines on 90.5 WCBE.
1: Well, we've been featuring music of members of the GLPTQ plus community here today on the Saturday Sojourn. I'm Jim Maneri. But we're also, I've also had a few people that were allies that I wanted to get to, including the following, because sometimes allies come up with music that is cherished by the gay community or the GLBTQ plus community. The following is one of those. Here is Scott Walker from 1968 from his Scott II CD with originally a Charles Aznavour song that is famous, in the community. Here's Scott Walker with Jackie. Right here on the Saturday Sojourn.
4: And if one day I should become a singer with a Spanish bum who sings for women of great virtue, I'd sing to them with a guitar I borrowed from a coffee bar. Well, what you don't know doesn't hurt you.

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If I could be for only an hour, if I could be for an hour every day, if I could be for just one little hour, a cute, cute in a stupid ass way. And if I joined the social world, became procurer of young girls, then I would have my own

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I'd sing the song that I sang then about the time they called me Shaggy. If I could be for only an hour, if I could be for an hour every day, if I could be for just one little hour, a cute, cute in a stupid ass way. Now tell me, wouldn't it be nice that if one day in paradise I'd sing for all the ladies up there, and they would sing along with me, we'd be so happy there to be, 'cause down below is really nowhere.

0: one of the most famously gay music artists ever, Elton John, with a song about Billie Jean King, a famous lesbian tennis player, called Philadelphia Freedom. Before that, we heard Kiki D with I Got the Music in Me. She was one of the first British pop stars to come out back in the 70s. Before that, Brandi Carlile, current music from her Returning to Myself CD. We heard the title track, which I thought was appropriate for the day. We started off with Ally Scott Walker from Scott 2 with Jackie from 1968. I'm Jim Maneri, and this is the Saturday Sojourn. Today we're celebrating GLBTQ plus Pride Day. It's the Columbus, Ohio Pride Parade. So if you're standing in line, all good. I'm here till the top of the hour, and then Terry Wilson will take over with an entire afternoon full of fun.
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0: Welcome back to the Saturday Sojourn. I'm Jim Maneri, and we're celebrating Pride Parade Day here in Columbus, Ohio, by playing music by GLBTQ plus artists. Now it's time for the local cats. Coming up, we've got RJ.

0: That is Rock Candy from the Count Basie Orchestra from their Grammy-winning CD called Basie Swings the Blues. It includes Bobby Floyd, local musician, on the Mighty Hammond B3. And we also had community member George Benson on the guitar there. Before that, R.J. Cowdery from In This Light. We heard Heartburn. And starting off that set, Four Bitchin' Babes from Beyond Bitchin' with Viagra in the Waters. Not all those folks are in those music that are necessarily community members, but they're all, you know, allies. I'm Jim Maneri, and this is the Saturday Sojourn, and it's a special Pride edition of the show featuring music by GLBTQ plus artists. And we have time for one more on the way out. This song will lead us right into the news here. This is Tiffany Johns, who's doing an all middle brass version of Pink Pony Club that we heard a little bit earlier. Middle brass is like French horns, mellophoniums, mellophones, euphoniums, etc. So here's Tiffany Johns taking us to the news with the all middle brass version of Pink Pony Club. And I will see you Monday at 4 p.m. for PM.
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0: ROM. Vice President J.D. Vance says he expects to travel to Switzerland in the coming days for negotiations on Iran. Today, Tehran said it had closed the Strait of Hormuz again because of the latest Israeli strikes on Lebanon. NPR's Franco Ordonez reports Vance had a different take.
1: Vice President Vance said U.S. envoys Steve Witkoff and Jared Kushner are already on the ground in Switzerland dealing with some of the technical elements of the negotiations. Vance claimed the ceasefire was going well and that the Strait of Hormuz was now opened. In an interview with Fox News, he dismissed reports that the Iranians had closed the strait in response to Israeli strikes on Hezbollah fighters in Lebanon. But he said there are still some challenges and dangers that needed to be addressed.
2: No, we're not seeing any evidence that the Iranians are still closing down the Strait of Hormuz. It is going to take some time to clear those mines, though.
1: Vance said millions of barrels of oil had recently passed through the strait in the last couple of days. Franco Ordonez, NPR News.
0: European Union leaders are split over the initiative of a top bloc official to open a diplomatic channel to Moscow without consulting them. Terry Schultz reports the controversy dominated a summit of the 27 heads of state and government.
3: European Council President Antonio Costa defends his decision to direct his chief of staff to reach out to the Kremlin, despite not having the backing of the 27 EU governments he represents.
4: What I'm doing through my office is to establish a diplomatic channel, because we cannot depend only on others to interpret Russian messages, and we must be able to convey directly our own messages.
3: Some countries, including Belgium and Spain, support the move, but French President Emmanuel Macron and German Chancellor Friedrich Merz were among those rejecting it, saying if and when Moscow gets serious about peace talks, it should be leaders of individual countries, like themselves, in the lead. For NPR News, I'm Terry Schultz in Brussels.
0: Cuban lawmakers have approved sweeping reforms towards becoming a market economy in a bid to survive U.S. sanctions. The reforms, backed by the Communist Party and former leader Raul Castro, would privatize a vast swath of the country's socialist economy. The BBC's Will Grant reports.
5: Under the measures, the private sector will play a far greater role in the economy. The state will step back from key sectors, including tourism and mining, and invite foreign direct investment, including from the Gulf states. On the question of whether Cuban Americans who had had properties and businesses expropriated by the Cuban Revolution could expect to get those assets back, the Deputy Foreign Trade and Investment Minister, Carlos Mendez, added that Cuba was open to reaching an agreement that is acceptable to all sides on the matter.
0: The BBC's Will Grant. This is NPR News in Washington. Much of Europe is sweltering under a heat wave, with temperatures climbing towards record levels. French officials are holding an emergency meeting after hearing a warning the heat would last into next week. Germany has issued near nationwide heat alerts. Scientists say climate change is making heat waves more frequent and intense. Ties, mugs, and cards are in order this weekend. Tomorrow is Father's Day, an American tradition rooted in more than dollars. NPR's Amy Held reports.
6: Prices are up, wages are down, but people are still spending on dad. In record amounts, in fact. The National Retail Federation projects nearly $28 billion total spent on the day. Consumers say they'll pull back in other areas to make it work, budgeting around $230 on average, with outings, clothing, and gift cards topping the list. An American mom is credited with coming up with the idea more than a century ago. Sonora Dodd of Spokane wanted to honor her husband and her own dad, a widowed Civil War veteran who raised six kids. Inspiring Washington State to first recognize the day in 1910, more than 50 years later, the third Sunday in June was reserved for dad after President Johnson signed a proclamation. And in 1972, President Nixon made Father's Day a permanent national holiday. Amy Held, NPR News.
0: At soccer's World Cup, the U.S. men beat Australia 2-0 yesterday in Seattle, winning two consecutive games at the World Cup for the first time since 1930. The U.S. now advances to the knockout round. I'm Nora Rahm, NPR News in Washington.
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8: 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Newark, Ohio, for the Newark Granville area. And live in the studio, after a couple of weeks on Memorex, it's Terry Wilson with Saturday Sojourn, PM version, and a special guest. It's Dylan Christian. How you doing, my friend?
9: Good. I'm doing good. It's nice to be back in town again.
8: Yeah. You only get into town, what, about half dozen times a year or something like that?
9: If that, 3 or 4 a year anymore. You know, for a long time there, about 10 years, I was doing a week a month. You know,
8: that's what I was going to say. You were burning up the road between here and Nashville.
9: The road wasn't fun in the 70s. It's anymore. It's tough, but it's nice to come back and see lots of friends. And
8: well, good to see your face.
9: Good to see your face,
8: as well as hear your voice. I heard your voice earlier this week because you've got some news other than the fact that you're in town to do a very special program tonight at Natalie's.
9: Yes, yeah.
8: Two shows. As a matter of fact, and we'll talk a little bit more about the person who you're going to be, I guess, featuring.
9: Yes.
8: we'll talk about that in a little bit.
9: Do that.
8: But because, Joe Cocker was a controversial character.
9: Absolutely.
8: And by virtue of adopting his style, which there's not that many people that can do.
9: I mean, I can, it's not a put on. People ask, is it a put on thing? It's not. And I mean, people, because when I was a kid, my sister ran 3 Buzzard's Nest stores in town, the record store that used to be around. Mm-hmm. And Joe Cocker would be on Don Kirshner's rock concert, which came on midnight, 1 o'clock in the morning on regular TV before MTV and all that. And then, of course, I bought the Mad Dog to an Englishman record, and the rest is history, So it's just kind of a feeling. But, controversy is quite a good
8: Everybody one. Used to say, what's wrong with that guy?
9: Absolutely nothing.
8: It's like, no, I think you got it.
9: Yeah.
8: And I did, too. And again, we're talking a little bit about what's been going on this last week for Dylan. Started to... another radio gig.
9: I did. It's like, music and radio are the two professions you can't quit, So I've started a new thing.
8: I think I warned you about that.
9: Yes, you did. Many moons ago, Joshua Parker back in Murfreesboro, Tennessee, we have Unique Beats with a Z radio station. So if you go to uniquebeats.com, it's on right now, and we're building the library. Piece by piece, and I'm doing Monday, Tuesday, and Wednesday, the Midday Martini Show. So that's kind of cool, and it's really the music of my life because it's all my music right now, all my CDs that I've had.
8: And that's what I'm saying. You're providing the soundtrack to the greater Nashville area.
9: Yes, absolutely.
8: That's kind of cool.
9: We're trying to be very, much like you guys, local oriented, trying to support the local bands and venues that are having live music, and we have live jocks on the air. So that's another, our world in radio is disappearing quickly to have the actual, live voice that, you can connect with. So I think that's very important.
8: Which is part of the reason why I came back to do this show live, because
9: absolutely.
8: It's worth it. We're going to jump back a couple of years with Dylan Christian, who is my guest today on the Saturday Sojourn. A band called King Barbecue and a CD called The Tide. This came out right around the time when Roger McGuinn was in town.
9: Absolutely. Yeah.
8: I do remember that.
9: We were his backup band.
8: And you were his backup
9: band. Anytime he came to town.
8: Which was kind of cool.
9: Yeah.
8: It's called The Tide. Why don't you give us a little bit of an introduction?
9: This was a project put together with me and my dear friend Craig Goodwin and Charlie Blake, who is in town for the show, believe that or not. This, I believe, is a cut called Rock and Roll Saturday Night. It's appropriate. WC.

0: Yeah, we've got the Steve Willis horn section.
1: Yes,
0: in
1: we
0: the
1: do.
0: There. That was just
1: Tammy
0: so much
1: walk
0: fun.
1: Up on vocals on that.
0: That's what I was going to say. Yeah. Tammy's going to be taking the stage with you tonight too.
2: Absolutely.
0: So we'll be bringing back some memories at Natalie's this evening. Dylan Christian singing with a band called King Barbecue. Number of years ago, and a lot of fine folks from here in town. We had to throw Steve's name in there because he did certainly double duty on that,
1: oh,
0: as you did too.
1: Triple duty. He was amazing.
0: And you,
1: it's been so long since I've heard this record. I mean, it's just, I'm getting chills.
0: Well, we might have to hear a little more of that. We like it when you're having chills. Yeah. Dylan Christian and Terry Wilson in the radio studio. This is Master Control on a Saturday Sojourn. And, I want to talk a little bit about your feelings about the Columbus music scene.
1: The Columbus music scene has, and still is, has always been great, I think, for musicians. You're able to work. The people that come out in the town are here for music. And everybody has everybody's back. You know, if you have a new club you're playing, you'll pass it on to your friends to keep the entertainment alive and hopping. I mean, I started playing locally in 1974 when I got my first paid gig at Bernie's Bagels for $25 and a peanut butter bagel. And, you know, I was able to, you know, raise my child and you know, pay my bills and always doing other stuff too. But, and just, I mean, getting turned on to the best players, people like John Bursler, you know, being a 16, 17-year-old kid going to see Willie Pooch and being destroyed by Willie Pooch and Gaylord Dubois. You know, Gaylord and I went to high school together. He went to high school with my sister, Kathy. But, man, the emotion and the soul that was, you know, laid out with Gaylord and the Alligators and what was the smoking section did with Mike Nugent and, oh, Greg Trout was the harmonica and guitar player. And just incredible. And to this day, you can go out now and hear the best entertainment around, you know.
0: That's something that B.B. King said. When I had an opportunity to sit and speak with the King himself, he was talking about, he says, you know what, I like playing Columbus, Ohio. Because, like, very few other places in the country that if you're doing it right, they will respond to it. If you're not doing it right,
1: they'll tell you.
0: They'll tell you.
1: And they'll help you get it right. That's the beautiful thing about that. You know, it's all a learning process, you know, and you have to, even musicians that have been playing together, like Rick Waters and I, who's doing the show tonight, we've been playing side by side really close to 50 years, 45 years. You know, and you just know what each other's going to think. Phil Maneri as well, who's playing bass tonight. You know, we've been playing together for 40 years. When I would come into town cold and say, I got five brand new songs I just wrote, there was never a chart. There was never anything but, okay, what key? And boom, you know, I miss that. I don't have that quite like it in Nashville like it was here. I miss that. But
0: well, we'll talk about Nashville in just a little bit, because that is a big part
1: it's
0: of your
1: beast.
0: Life.
1: Yeah, it's a beast.
0: And it's not all urban cowboy stuff.
1: No,
0: there's a lot more going on down there, and we have proof of that. And as far as things going on and talking about the local music scene here in Central Ohio, support for this radio station comes in partnership with ComFest. 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WCBE, Columbus's home for local music and independent programming, will be there to celebrate. We're going to have a little community connection, and we want you to stop by and say hi. A full lineup of performances, workshops, and vendors can be found at comfest.com. The community festival.
1: You know what year this is for that? I mean, it's been going on for so many years.
0: I think 73 was the
1: is
0: first
1: that right?
0: year.
1: Wow.
0: Yeah. So
1: was that? Did they start that at Pearl Alley?
0: That was in the 16th Avenue Mall.
1: Yeah.
0: I walked by one day and I had no idea what I was hearing, but I was hearing a horn section.
1: Mm-hmm.
0: And I said, what in the world? And it was behind Bernie's Bagels.
1: Yes.
0: Yeah. So I wandered around into the 16th Avenue Mall where Hillel was and mm-hmm. all the, you know, student local, I guess you could call it, organizations mm-hmm. were all located back there. So it was kind of a community place to begin with. And I saw this man standing there with two saxophones in his mouth. And he was wailing.
1: Yeah.
0: And it was Rahsaan and Roland Kirk.
1: Imagine that.
0: And this was the second ComFest, which I believe was in 73. Mm-hmm. So probably 72 was the first year yeah. for it. I realize I'm speaking out of turn. I should know these things. So when you've been in town for as long as I have, you should know these things. But it's just something that happens every year. Yeah. You know that it's summertime if it's time for ComFest.
1: And that's where the community comes together. You know, every kind of music you could ever want to hear is there, and it's top-notch.
0: Just kind of like this radio station.
1: Absolutely.
0: Let's get back into a little more of King Barbecue.
1: Music that sticks to your ribs.
0: It does, and this is called Love and Sunshine. Dylan Christian with King Barbecue on WCBE.

0: 90.5 WCBE. Some rock and roll from a band called King Barbecue. How in the world did you come up with a name like that?
1: Our drummer, Kevin O'Neill, God rest his soul, came up with that. He played with me forever, you know, and he would always come up with names for the band, get the phone book out or get the Bible out and just turn to a page, you know.
0: Okay.
1: Yeah, give me a paragraph and you know, word 15, like that. But, yeah, that was Craig Goodwin and Craig and I, and Charlie Blake was in that band who's in from California. I'm so pleased he's coming to the show. I believe he's playing with Schwab Tuesday out of Gatsby's. But Steve Willis was a part of that band, Mark Bringarter, I said that, I think, Jim Cunningham, and a few other people.
0: Let's see. Mark Inger?
1: Mark Inger, yes, rest his soul. Yeah, we had fun. Craig was such a great talent. Timmy Walkup, who's singing with me tonight, sang back up on all those tunes. And we were cutting, we were both in McGuffey Lane, and we were doing the Call Me Lucky record with Schwab and McGuffey Lane down at his studio. And they were in Studio A, and we were in Studio B, so we were going back. I was going back and forth. I'd do a harp track for McGuffey, come back to Studio B and cut that, and Tammy would do the same thing. So it was a blast. It was a blast.
0: Back in the old days of analog recording.
1: That's right, yeah.
0: Big old tape machines, yeah, and things like,
1: yeah,
0: that.
1: Yeah, that's for sure.
0: In the studio with Dylan Christian on 90.5 WCBE. It's a Saturday Sojourn. As promised, Dylan has graced me with the presence of his body, his soul, and his musical talent today, because he actually has a guitar in his hand right now. And we're talking about a show that is at Natalie's this evening. It's the Joe Cocker Show, and it's one that you've been doing for what?
1: 20 years at least. Craig, we started it in the King Barbecue era. Craig, myself, Tammy Walkup have been there since day one, and we always did the show to raise money for the Indy Manathon, which was always went to children. You know, and Andy Mann was another great fixture in this town, you know, and he was
0: Central Ohio radio legend.
1: Central Ohio, my gosh, you know, mm-hmm. And he was one of my students when I used to teach at a place called the American School of Broadcasting here in town. It was 6 months, you'd come in and I'd have you on the air, either radio or television in that time. And I can remember the first day we had, Ricky and I were playing at the Funny Bone in the Continent. And Andy Mann was a big man at that time, you know, before he lost all his weight. And he comes, you know, when somebody's coming to you and you know they're going for your microphone, well, he's coming right to me and he goes, "I would like to sing Johnny B. Good." And I looked at Ricky and Ricky goes, "I think you should let him sing Johnny B. Good." And he did. He did great. And then he walked away and it was all cool. That Monday morning, there he is in my class, first class of radio. And I said, "Okay, who wants to go to, you know, La-Di-Da, West Virginia and work 6 a.m. to 3 p.m. for $6 an hour?" And there was one hand that went up in the back, and it was Andy Mann. I'm going, "You're the one who's going to work." And he really
0: And he helped, did, too.
1: He did. He helped change Columbus Radio in Central Ohio.
0: Absolutely. We're talking about Andy Mann right now. Gentleman who I had the honor of working with at CD 101 years
1: and
0: ago.
1: And me. Yeah.
0: And you.
1: Yeah.
0: And that's another thing that we probably should mention here, is that you have not had a monocle career. You have done some work for QFM 96.
1: Mm-hmm.
0: You did work with me at WBBY.
1: That was the first real gig I had, and that was, I tell people to this day, you know, I was 21, 22 at the time, maybe, and doing Midnight to 6, playing Miles Davis, Thelonious Monk, which I knew nothing about. You know, and you told me to read the liner notes and go hang out with Zoot Strider, as much as you can, and just listen to what he says. And to this day, that's my love of jazz, was that gig.
0: Yeah.
1: Yeah.
0: Yeah, it made an impact on an awful lot of people.
1: It did, yeah.
0: And and even, you know, you shared the David Sanborn story, which I had forgotten all about. That You know, that's a great story. So many wonderful stories, and that's one of the things that happens when you work in the radio business.
1: That's right.
0: And so rare it is that you can have a friend like I am right now having in the studio, and he's got a guitar in his hand.
1: It feels mutual. Yeah.
0: And it's it's pretty special.
1: Yeah.
0: So what's in your musical this morning?
1: You know, I don't know. I'm fortunate. We're doing the Joe Cocker show tonight, two shows. And then next month I have a John Prine show featured at the Mockingbird Theater in Franklin, Tennessee, which is this old theater, about 150 seats. It's an old movie theater, and they're giving me a chance on that. So my world for the last 3 months has been John Prine, Joe Cocker, John Prine, Joe Cocker. So, you know.
0: I think I'm hearing John Prine.
1: You want to hear John Prine? She was a level-headed dancer on the road to alcohol.

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Well, she danced around the barroom and she did the hoochie coo. Yeah, she sang her song all night long, telling us what to do. Blow up your TV, throw away your paper, move to the country, build you a home, plant a little garden, eat a lot of peaches,

0: Estelle and Christian live in the studio. Master Control, as a matter of fact, studio of WCBE in Columbus, Ohio. And, you know, it is that time of year. It's time for peaches.
1: Yes.
0: You need to be connected to reality.
1: That's right.
0: And thank God we had John Prine.
1: Oh, my gosh. Yeah.
0: And I look at new folks coming up. Somebody like Jesse Wells. Are you hip to him?
1: I am.
0: It's like somebody has to pick up the mantle and speak directly to people in terms that they understand so that we can move forward.
1: Yep.
0: And, you know, I think John Prine left such a legacy of heartfelt.
1: Yes.
0: And genuine, unadulterated wisdom.
1: Stories of life.
0: Exactly.
1: That we all live, you know, and we all go through. And it's funny because some of those tunes that he wrote are so relevant today. You know, and like you said, people like Jesse Wells, they're carrying that torch on. Todd Snyder, God rest his soul, he was another one that was, you know. Is it politically incorrect, you think, or correct?
0: You know, it just has to be. I don't know. You know, the whole concept of being politically correct went out the window about 10 years ago.
1: I think you're right.
0: And I think that if you're not really connected to reality at this particular point, you're probably still wondering, what went wrong?
1: What went wrong is right.
0: What reality have we just popped into here? In the studio with Dalynn Christian on 90.5 WCBE, Terry Wilson, 12:33. It is indeed in real time. And as I mentioned, I did the last 2 weeks, Memorex, and that's a cultural thing too, which I suppose needs

0: doesn't need right now, but yeah. if somebody says, Daddy, what does he mean by that?
1: Yeah,
0: there isn't an explanation there, but it's good to be live back on the radio once again. And with a gentleman who my connection with is very similar to your connection and Andy Mann's.
1: Absolutely, yeah.
0: At the American School of Broadcasting. Mm-hmm. Years ago, I was asked to come and speak at a graduation.
1: Yeah.
0: And it was not a real popular message.
1: No.
0: If I remember correctly.
1: It's reality, though. It's reality.
0: I remember the guy who was the owner of your broadcast school.
1: Earl Bailey.
0: Well, it was the older guy. The gentleman.
1: Yeah, I know who you mean. Yeah.
0: The gentleman who was the owner. Yeah. He was the man with the envelope, which is what mm-hmm. I was waiting for, and he looked at me, he handed me the envelope, and I said, you know what, I'll see you later.
1: Yeah.
0: Because
1: yeah.
0: he was not particularly happy with me, and yeah. basically all I did was tell the truth.
1: You it's like tell the truth.
0: this is a business. Radio is a business.
1: Sure.
0: Television is a business, and if you don't understand that, if you go into it without that understanding, it's going to hurt.
1: Yeah.
0: At some point. And you know, you got to work.
1: Yeah, life is a business.
0: And you really do have to figure out where you fit in that business.
1: That's right. That's exactly right.
0: And I'm glad that you have found, it's not your niche, man. What you have done, honest to God, Dylan, you have been able to be, I guess you could call it a chameleon.
1: Yeah, absolutely you would.
0: And I think that is kind of what my message was that day at
1: mm-hmm.
0: your graduation. You need to be able to fill whatever gap, whatever yeah. opportunity is being presented to you. And
1: right.
0: if I were to step up in front of young people again today, I would probably say the same thing.
1: Sure.
0: Because up to and including this last week, I'm still teaching myself stuff.
1: I'm still
0: figuring stuff out. At my advanced age.
1: Well, when you stop learning, that's when they're
0: it's over.
1: Giving you the last rites. You know?
0: It's over. It is. Let's talk a little bit about Nashville, Tennessee.
1: Okay.
0: You're located just far enough away
1: yeah.
0: from Nashville to have a little breathing space, but you can kind of move in and out of that scene.
1: In Woodbury, Tennessee, which is about an hour east of Nashville, which is perfect. I do a lot of gigs in Murfreesboro, which is where Middle Tennessee State University is. They have a great, that's the home of WMOT. And very much just like this, you know, student-oriented, and they have a great program. Nashville is Nashville. The first couple of years we were there, I was doing Lower Broadway again, and I just have no desire to do that. But, you know, I tell everybody, go to Lower Broadway, spend a lot of money. We appreciate that, and you'll hear lots of bands playing AC/DC and playing anything but country music, you know. And you go to the east side, you get more kind of hip. And there's some great musicians and writers down there, but there's a lot of Kmart cowboys that are walking up and down Broadway, you know, that you know what I'm talking about.
0: Well, and it's I think your point about it not being all country, mm-hmm. because most anybody who has never spent any time there doesn't realize that there's a blues scene down
1: yeah.
0: there that is monstrous. There's a folk scene.
1: Very much.
0: There's an avant-garde sort of combination of
1: right.
0: bluegrass and jazz and all kinds of wonderful things. And this is all because it is one of the recording capitals of the world.
1: Yeah.
0: It has been. And it will continue to be because people just go there and know they can make music.
1: Right, right. And, they'll do everything you need, without a doubt, with a smile on their face. You know, and that's what you need. Personally, I come back here with Rick Waters and I make all my records here. People say, you live this close to Nashville, you go back to Ohio to make records. Absolutely. My clock isn't ticking. You know, it's a labor of love, and we make great stuff, you know. And at this point in my life, when we moved down there, it was the perfect scenario because one of the day jobs I had that was giving me insurance and all that was firing everybody, you know. And then my lovely wife got a job with the VA in Murfreesboro, where my parents have been for the last 40 years. So it was a perfect storm. We found 5 acres of heaven that we, I told her, I said, I want to wake up in a postcard. When I have coffee in the morning, I want to look at a postcard. And that's what we do. And I'm still playing 3 or 4 nights a week, as much as I want, sometimes a little bit more than I want. I host they called it a blues jam on Sunday afternoons, this wonderful venue called Hop Springs, which is, they've had Tedeschi Trucks, they've had Travis Tritt. It's you know, 200 acres, and they do live music, and we do every Sunday. And I said, I'm not a blues player. I can't play blues for 3 hours, but I can sing for 3 hours. So we call it the jam band, DA. You know, not the blues jam, but I'm like, you know, let's keep it simple, guys. It's an 8-piece band, and it's wonderful. And, you know, we have people sign up and come up and play, and the afternoon flies by. But it's just enough for me. You know, I got enough grass to cut, and I'm still writing some songs. I'm still getting 4 or 5 a year, and I'm happy with that. You know, so I got enough for another record. We'll probably try to do another record.
2: That sounds great.
1: Yeah.
2: Right. And you come back up here to Columbus and do it?
1: Yes, absolutely.
2: All right. And talking to Lynn Christian in the radio studio of WCBE in Columbus, Ohio. You may be listening, well, any place in the world, because on WCBE.org, courtesy of the good folks who contribute to the health and well-being of this radio station, we have a streaming service that allows us to be heard anywhere. And it's taken a while, but that seems to be
1: it's the new way
2: of radio.
1: Yeah.
2: I mean, I guess you call it the traditional radio station, mm-hmm. Terrestrial radio station, is very quickly becoming something of the past.
1: Absolutely.
2: And
1: it's like newspapers. They're disappearing. You know, everybody gets their news online. And
2: this is not always a good thing, no, but...
1: But, yeah.
2: But, you know, hey, here we are once again, the chameleons
1: right.
2: that we are. and yes, we're going to deal with it. Actually going to deal with Joe Cocker tonight. There's going to be a bunch of people singing old Beatles songs and mm-hmm. and being all gravelly like Joe Cocker.
1: But Joe never was a writer, but he would cover other people's tunes. A lot of Ray Charles was his big influence, you know. And when he had the big hit with A Little Help From My Friends, after that came out and they were exploding, could you imagine getting a phone call from Paul McCartney going, hey, I think you should do Bathroom Window. And that's how that came about, is McCartney called him to say, maybe you should try this one. That one sounds really good. So,
2: which was just
1: truly
2: genius.
1: Mm-hmm.
2: Joe Cocker Show, 2 shows tonight at Natalie's. One's at 6.
1: Yes.
2: And there's one at 9.
1: Okay. Yeah.
2: And
1: so I got a few tickets for the late show, but they're going very quickly.
2: Well, it's going to be like a family reunion down there.
1: Yes, it is.
2: In a lot of different ways. Dylan Christian in the studios of WCBE. And on the radio, doing a piece from the King Barbecue Band many, many years ago. Mm-hmm. And it's a piece that you and Craig Goodwin wrote. It's called The Tide Will Sweep You Away. Tell us a little bit about that, if you don't mind.
1: This song was written on my first trip to Mexico, where I was on a vacation with whoever I was on the vacation with, and it was got hit in a riptide, and I was being pulled under, and I could see the hotels, I could see everything that was above the water, but I couldn't get above the water till the very last minute, and I got pulled out. But yeah, that was very. And in Mexico, you know, it's a different world there. Number one, you don't want to go to the hospital in Mexico.
2: So somebody pulled you out, or you pulled yourself out?
1: No, somebody pulled me out.
2: Yeah. Whoa.
1: They saw me circling the drain.
0: In a matter of speaking, Lord,
1: yeah.
0: Have mercy.
1: That's right.
0: Let's hear a little bit of music from King Barbecue and bring you back to that day once again.
1: Yeah.
0: Where the tide will sweep you away.

0: That's kind of a jazzy piece.
1: Yeah.
0: I just mentioning to Dylan Christian, who's here in the studio with me at WCBE, that this King Barbecue, the Tide collection, is confusing because it's like, is that the same band that played the last tune? And a lot of it had to do with Craig Goodwin.
1: It did. Craig was a force of nature, that's for sure.
0: Craig Goodwin and his musical partner, Rudy, and I forget Rudy's last name.
1: Yeah, but he was great.
0: Great flutist, mm-hmm. and they were Silver and Spruce.
1: Silver and Spruce, that's right.
0: And they played at my wedding.
1: Yeah.
0: As a matter of fact, and a long time ago. Long, long time ago. But tonight we look forward to seeing Dylan on stage, two shows at Natalie's. And
1: wish me luck.
0: And I'm going to say, there's a lot of energy from seeing the Joe Cocker show in the past. There's

0: awful lot of energy that is not only put into it from you, because you are the central point of focus on this, and also the central point of energy on this, but everybody works hard.
1: Yeah.
0: It's
1: a great group of people. We've got John Pollock and Mark Morrison from the Street Players, the horn section, Tammy Walkup, Nikki Jo Baker, Stephanie Doyle, the heartbeat of Heatwave, one of the best Linda Ronstadt tribute bands around here, and Vinnie Maneri. Phil Maneri's on bass. His son's playing drums. Vinnie started playing with me when he was 7 years old. He is now graduating high school and on his way to Berkeley. So that's just crazy. And Kevin Ashba playing keyboards, who is an incredible force around this town, too. I think he has a Steely Dan tribute that he does, to the point where they call him Donald Faken, you know, so. But it's great. It's a treat to be a part of it.
0: And as Dylan mentioned,
1: Rick Waters too, of course, on guitar.
0: Of course, Ricky's going to be there.
1: Yeah.
0: And I remember Ricky going back to Donna McGaffro's band.
1: And the Bloom Band and the Vectors.
0: Long time ago.
1: Yeah. So, that's where I got turned on to him.
0: Good people. Yeah. And when you find something that works, you stick with it.
1: Yeah.
0: And that's what Dylan has done. Has kept
1: right.
0: A consistency with his connections with some of the best musicians in Central Ohio, McGuffey Lane being one of them. You are a key factor of their, it's now 50 years.
1: Yeah. Nice to be in their family.
0: Yeah.
1: And I still get calls to, you know, when I can, or open up for them. And, you know, when I moved, I think John Schwab and I started writing more songs together than we ever had, you know, so I'm like his cleanup guy. He'll have a verse and a chorus and need a bridge or something, and it's nice to get that call. I mean, that's a huge compliment.
0: Truly.
1: Truly.
0: Truly is. And of course, John Schwab is embodied McGuffey Lane at this point, because he has basically kept that brand moving and alive and entertaining people.
1: Entertaining people.
0: For a
1: like
0: long,
1: nobody
0: long
1: else
0: time.
1: Does.
0: Yep.
1: My hat's off to him.
0: Yep.
1: That's for sure.
0: You're listening to WCBE 90.5 FM in Columbus, Ohio. And in Master Control, Terry Wilson with the PM version of what we call Saturday Sojourn. And that sojourn, that journey, has taken us in and out of the music of King Barbecue. Which is, if you missed the first part of this, this band, or the components of this band, backed up Roger McGuinn.
1: You did.
0: When he, and if you don't know who Roger McGuinn is, I will say, he was originally known as Jim.
1: Correct.
0: McGuinn of the Byrds.
1: Yes.
0: And between the Byrds, the Beatles, and the Beach Boys, that's kind of where the foundation of music that we stand on today came from. And it was kind of cool being able to hang out with you guys and Roger McGuinn.
1: Well, it's funny when you hear stories about Dylan and about John Lennon coming from the horse's mouth, you know, that was sitting on the couch right next to when the story was taking place, you know. And it's just like having you and I having a conversation. It's not a big deal, but to everybody else, it's a big deal, you know.
0: When you stop and think, it's like, ooh, that was some serious history there. Well, as I mentioned King Barbecue, a good portion of the material on that CD, The Tide, was written by you and Craig Goodwin.
1: Mm-hmm.
0: Now, what do you got coming that's new these days? You said you're still writing.
1: Yeah, I'm still writing. Okay, here's one that I did. I hope I remember it, because I just finished it recently and I quit playing it for a while. But, you know, the love of radio and all that has granted me with 3,000 albums in my office. You know how that is. It's like you can't get rid of them. That's all I listen to is vinyl. So... My favorite getaway place is my little office, and it reminds you of things. You know, it's full of albums, cowboy boots, and cowboy hats. So I got records.

0: It's something brand new from Dylan Christian.
1: I still got a couple.
0: I'm glad you do,
1: still,
0: man.
1: I got a couple in me.
0: You know, and like you said, you've got people that are located all over the place who you have synergy with.
2: Yes.
0: And will continue to create.
2: Yeah.
0: And I'm real happy to be in your presence because I wasn't going to spend a lot of time on this, but I'm very grateful that you have the courage and the intestinal and physical fortitude to fight what you have been fighting for the past couple of years. Not everybody knows that you have been dealing with some serious medical issues.
2: Stage 4 lung cancer for the last 7-8 years, I guess, you know. They took half a lung out a while back, and it's a what I have will never go away, so I'll never get to ring that bell, but hopefully it won't grow. So they had me on a clinical trial drug called Lutathera that was supposed to... I have a carcinoid tumor. It was kind of new to them when they found it, so it's a new thing. But so far, so good. My numbers
0: when you talk
2: are good.
0: About they, you found a good hospital down there in Nashville, right?
2: Vanderbilt. I got great doctors. And if you're experiencing anything and you're afraid to go to your doctor, don't be. You have to, and I tell them, I put my, because everybody calls and they have their solution to your problem. And I put my money in the people that have student loans. There's a reason this guy went through medical school. He knows a little bit more than me. And I could not be happier. I feel like I'm a survivor, like so many people are, and that every day when you wake up is a good day. If you can get out of bed and everything works pretty well, because tomorrow is not promised. That's what this has made me really realize, that tomorrow is not promised to the healthiest person in the world. You know, and I'm blessed that I have the wife that I have. I'm blessed that I have the friends that I have and the music that I have.
0: That's the voice of Dylan Christian. Genuinely grateful.
2: Genuinely grateful.
0: 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We're going to take a short break for National Public Radio News. And back on the other side with some more conversation, getting ready for the Joe Cocker Show at Natalie's Tonight.
3: Live from NPR News in Washington, I'm Nora Rahm. Pakistani officials who have been mediating the talks between U.S. and Iran on ending the war in Iran, along with Qatar, say the negotiations will resume tomorrow in Switzerland. Vice President J.D. Vance told Fox News today the U.S. envoy Steve Witkoff and Trump's son-in-law Jared Kushner are there now. He says he plans to join them.
4: I expect that I will leave sometime the next couple of days, but, you know, it's always a delicate coordination dance right. And the diplomatic protocols. I got to be honest with you, I don't really understand these things. I've never been a particularly into diplomatic protocols. My attitude is, let's get on the ground and actually fix these problems. Right. But they want to do a delicate dance. The Qataris and the Pakistanis want to make sure that we do this in the right way. So I'm trying to be respectful. Given my position of the last year and a half, I have to care about diplomatic protocols.
3: Vance says the Iranians are in a much weaker position, that the Iranian military is now destroyed. He said Iran's nuclear program is also destroyed, but the U.S. must ensure it won't be rebuilt. Iran says it has again closed the Strait of Hormuz, blaming the U.S. for Israeli attacks in Lebanon, it says violate the preliminary agreement signed this week. NPR's Jane Arraf has more.
5: Iran says it closed the strait to shipping traffic due to what it calls breaches of the tentative agreement it reached with the U.S., the failure to ensure Israel adheres to a ceasefire in Lebanon. Israeli strikes in southern Lebanon killed at least 16 people, including women and children, Saturday, a day after President Trump told NBC News that Israel and Lebanon had agreed to the ceasefire. Israel has made clear it's not bound by the U.S.-Iran agreement. agreement, which calls for ensuring Lebanon's sovereignty and territorial integrity. Hezbollah says it reserves the right to attack Israeli forces inside Lebanon. Jane Araf, NPR News, Beirut.
3: Ebola cases continue to rise in the Democratic Republic of Congo, with 900 confirmed infections and 245 deaths. The suspected toll is much higher. Emmett Livingstone reports.
6: Congo says health workers are tracing 72% of the contacts of Ebola patients. But aid workers disagree. In Ituri province, the epicenter of the outbreak, many people are avoiding hospital and deaths are occurring in communities unrecorded. Some senior aid workers say that they're only managing to trace about 40% of contacts. The Turi's health system has been devastated by decades of conflict and neglect. Congolese medical staff there say they're also struggling to isolate suspected Ebola patients. Until recently, patients, regardless of ailment, were sharing toilet space at a rural hospital. Fixing these problems involves the slow task of building new infrastructure as Ebola spreads fast. For NPR News, I'm Emmett Livingstone in Kinshasa.
3: This is NPR News. A three-day conference of African and Caribbean nations wrapped up in Ghana yesterday. Participants issued a declaration calling on countries that had been involved in the Atlantic slave trade offer full, formal, and unconditional apologies, as well as taking steps towards reconciliation and reparations. About 12 million Africans were forcefully taken by European nations from the 16th to the 19th century and were enslaved on plantations that built up wealth for the owners. Police in Chicago are investigating a drive-by shooting in a Southside neighborhood last night. Officials say gunmen in an SUV opened fire on a crowd. At least 12 people were wounded, some critically. The U.S. men's national soccer team has won another game at the World Cup, beating Australia 2-0. NPR's Becky Sullivan has more.
7: Australia seemed threatening. They beat a talented Turkey team 2-0. And the Americans were playing without their star winger, Christian Pulisic, who hurt his left calf in last week's game and had to sit out. But the U.S. struck first when forward Falarin Balogun took a pass up the left side of the field and sprinted toward the goal. Then, when he passed the ball into the box, it bounced right off the shin of an Australian defender and into the net. Then, just before halftime, a header from U.S. defender Alex Freeman made the score 2-0. This is the first time the U.S. men have ever won two games in the group stage of a World Cup, and they've already scored 6 goals, which is twice as many as they scored in all of the 2022 World Cup. Becky Sullivan, NPR News, Seattle.
3: The win means no matter what happens in next week's game against Turkey, the U.S. men move on to the knockout round. I'm Nora Rahm, NPR News in Washington.
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0: 90.5 WCBE with King Barbecue and not the Shoop Shoop song, but boy,
1: Shoop Shoop,
0: you brought it back just in time. King Barbecue, and yeah, we've been alone too long. Co-written between Dylan Christian and Craig Goodwin, who played some mean guitar.
1: Great guitar work.
0: Really mean guitar on that.
1: Yeah.
0: Live in the studio of WCBE, celebrating Dylan's return to town. As we mentioned a little bit earlier, you're not back in town as much because you're really integrating into the scene down there. And
1: Slowing down.
0: And take a little more time for yourself.
1: Yeah.
0: You got a place called Fret Not Farm to hang out.
1: You know why we call it that?
0: Why?
1: Because when we bought the place, the first day we were there, I said, we're going to call this Fret Not Farm because my wife is always stressed. And I said, because you have to leave all your frets at the bottom of the driveway unless they're on a guitar.
0: Ooh.
1: And then you can come up the driveway.
0: Ooh. I like that.
1: Yeah.
0: I like that. So in the hills of Tennessee.
1: Yeah, Woodbury. Gotta love that.
0: That's just great. And tonight at Natalie's, two Joe Cocker shows, one at 6, one at 9.
1: Yes.
0: And there may still be some tickets left for the 9 o'clock show.
1: Yeah.
0: Looking forward to that. And we talk an awful lot on this radio program in general, and we have in the last hour or so, about local music. And I don't like to even call it local music because it has kind of a thing about local music because it's competitive with anything that's being recorded any place else in the world
1: right
0: now. And a lot of that has to do with the way technology has changed things.
1: Yeah,
0: I mentioned J.D. Blackfoot and Sasapa Recording Studio as one of the main turning points in the Columbus music scene. Very, very strong support for a lot of artists.
1: We started that King Barbecue at Sasapa, and then John bought it, which became John Schwab Recording. Well, Joe Veers, who's a great engineer, still in town, just opened up his new studio in Dublin, I believe. I think is it Sonic? Something like that. Anyhow, we had recorded Black Corvette, and then the studio shut down. Well, time went by, John bought it, opened back up, and we started recording the record, finishing the record, and we started with Black Corvette. And Joe Veers was behind the console, and he just stops. He goes, wait, I have heard this song before. You wrote this? I have heard this song before. So it all comes back around.
0: It does. It does. And support for local music on this radio station comes from the Greater Columbus Arts Council. Just finishing up a great run of the Arts Festival. Again, congratulations to all the good folks there. The Arts Council also brings you something called ColumbusMakesArt.com. This is kind of a cool resource. You got to find art events going on in Central Ohio. Hundreds and hundreds of events, including dance, theater, live music, and exhibitions. These special outings can be planned through the good folks at ColumbusMakesArt.com. People are starting to go, you know, it's not a cow town anymore.
1: No.
0: But we kind of like to hang on that for once in a while. You said that you're working up some John Prine music.
1: Yeah.
0: That got my attention. I love old John.
1: John Prine's great. He definitely influenced me from day one. I actually started out with the Bruised Orange record, kind of worked backwards. And then, you know, I was, of course, into Dylan as a young man, and then John Prine was just, I realized, man, I can make a little bit of money with three chords and a capo, and that's been my life ever since, so. We'll be doing the show in the Mockingbird Theater in Franklin, Tennessee, which is a beautiful area of Tennessee. When people come to Nashville, I say, go to Franklin. It's beautiful, and they have a lot of very artistic there, so. Sam Stone came home to his wife and family after serving in the conflict overseas. The time that he served, it shattered all his nerve and left little shrapnel in his knee. But the morphine eased the pain,
2: brass grew around his brain. It helped him with the confidence he lacked. With a purple heart and a monkey on his back. There's a hole in Daddy's arm where all the money goes. And Jesus Christ died for nothing, I suppose. Little pictures have big ears. Don't stop to count these.

He went to work when he spent his last dime. Sammy took to stealing when he got that lonesome feeling for a $100 habit with no overtime. And the grass grew through his veins like a 1,000 railroad trains.

Sam Stone was alone when he popped his last balloon, climbing walls while sitting in a chair. They played his last request as the room smelled just like death, and an overdose hovered in the air. But life had had its fun. There was nothing to be done.

There's a hole in Daddy's arm where all the money goes. And Jesus Christ died for nothing, I suppose.

0: quite a piece of inspiration coming from the life of a gentleman who was fighting some serious physical limitations.
1: Right. Rebuilt himself.
0: And basically not only reinvented, but he rebuilt himself physically.
1: Yes.
0: John Prine. A name that, you know, 500 years from now, people will be listening to Miles Davis and John Prine.
1: Yes.
0: And Louis Armstrong. Absolutely. People like that. And hopefully some Dylan Christian,
1: too.
0: In the studio, Master Control from WCBE, The Saturday Sojourn. I'm Terry Wilson, and I am very, very happy to be sitting here in the presence of a good human being who is going to be doing Joe Cocker on stage tonight. And Joe Cocker was a steam fitter. He was a plumber, essentially, a big time,
1: right?
0: You know, in the shipyards of Great Britain where he worked, and found himself in front of all these people at Woodstock.
1: Yeah,
0: and was never able to look back after that.
1: Never. I mean, that's crazy.
0: And I do remember after seeing the film. And actually seeing some clips before the film came out, the showing Joe Cocker, because he was a sensation. It's like, what? Nobody had ever done physically on stage.
1: No.
0: And to hear a white guy singing with the soul.
1: And, you know, the Mad Dogs and Englishmen record, when that came out, that live record, you know, Cocker had a U.S. tour booked. And either fired the band or the band quit. And that's how Leon Russell and the Dirt Band or the Grease Band got that tour together. And that whole, that was the best era, I think, for Joe Cocker. His other bands were wonderful and they did great. But to put him and Leon Russell together is just
0: strong.
1: Strong. Strong. Yeah.
0: A lot of soul.
1: Yeah.
0: An awful lot of soul. And he used the same soul in Beatles songs as he did in Ray Charles songs.
1: Yeah.
0: So.
1: And he had, you know, he had his Rita Coolidge was part of his band. And Tammy is my Rita Coolidge. And we are going to feature Tammy tonight on Superstar, the Carpenters tune that was done, you know, in this world, really the world of rock and roll and man-oriented, you know, to have a special angel voice like Rita Coolidge come out and deliver that song. It's what Tammy Walkup does for this Joe Cocker show, and I'm very blessed to have all these cats around me.
0: But Tammy, another person who is in the battle, but we'll be taking the stage tonight,
1: that's right,
0: and we'll be showing the entire world what they're made of.
1: That's right.
0: I'm proud of you, my friend.
1: I appreciate it.
0: Great. Got another song for me?
1: Sure. Yeah, sure. We'll do one.
0: I'm going to put you on the spot there. Did you find the capo?
1: Yeah, I did.
0: Cool.
1: This is, I guess, what I get, you know, known for. I played this record. When this record came out, I gave it to my mom, and there's all kinds of really cool tunes on it. And she looks at me and she said, "Son, after all these years, you're still just singing about weed." Everybody got to gather around, got to find your place at the table.

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1: Live in the studio
2: of WCBE with the Lynn Christian.
1: And
2: that could end up being your signature song. Yeah,
3: it kind of has become.
2: At this particular point.
3: Yeah.
2: I got to thank you very kindly for coming in and spending time with me today, DeLynn.
3: Thank you. It's great to be here.
2: And, you know, I'm going to say this. We will do it again.
3: Yeah.
2: I'm looking forward to seeing you on stage at Natalie's tonight. Two shows. 6 o'clock shows sold out. 9 o'clock show could still
3: pretty
2: be
3: close.
2: Some tickets.
3: There's about 10 tickets left.
2: So, you know, I got a feeling it's going to be SRO for this evening.
3: Yeah.
2: And I'm looking forward to it. I get myself together and be over there for the early show. And again, your time is not only appreciated, it is precious to me.
3: I appreciate that, Terry.
2: And then you're welcome here anytime. You decide.
3: I appreciate that. That's
2: you want to come in and hang out.
3: Yeah.
2: And we're going to close things out with some Joe Cocker in the studio, as a matter of fact. Living in the Promised Land.

0: when you guys were setting up, you were rehearsing a Sly and the Family Stone tune.
1: You know, that's kind of the prototype for a band like this. We're one of the few bands that have all the pieces to do it, which is quite fun.
0: Yeah, I'd love to hear it if you guys are up for it.
1: Okay, let's do it.
0: All right, Tedeschi Trucks.

Tedeschi Trucks Band on 90.5 WCBE. And yeah, you heard Howard Stern making a little introduction there, because I stole that from the Howard Stern radio program. Indeed, Sly and the Family Stone. Songs from another era. Ideas that maybe are as relevant today as they were at that particular time. Again, thanks to Delin Christian for spending some time with me on a Saturday sojourn. Always happy to see Delin, but in particular when he is willing to pick up the guitar and play it. Tonight, he might do that, but more than likely, he's going to be singing songs on stage at Natalie's as Delin Christian and his band do the Joe Cocker tribute. Two shows, 6 and 9 p.m. Support for WCBE comes in partnership with ComFest. 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And it is just like sunshine and just like summer returning to Goodale Park. The dates, the 26th, the 27th, and 28th. So just around the corner, rain or shine, and WCBE, Columbus's home for local music and independent programming, will be there to celebrate. So stop by and say hi. A full lineup of workshops, performances, and cool vendors can be seen by going to their website, comfest.com. Pretty simple, just like me. Florence and the Machine have a CD called Everybody Scream. It's got some cool stuff on it. It's a piece called One of the Greats. It's Florence and the Machine on WCBE.

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I'm a student here at the Career Center and an intern at WCBE. 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

And when you're a classic rocker from jolly old England, you can sing songs like that and make people believe it loves starvation. It's the one and only Nick Lowe on WCVE, his Indoor Safari Collection, fairly recent, at 9 minutes before 2, on Saturday Sojourn on WCVE. Florence and the Machine in that set, again from Everybody Scream, and one of the greats, one of the spookier songs from that particular collection, which is the latest out from Florence and the Machine. And, yep, back in town here, we talk from time to time on this radio station about the Cat Welfare Association. Now, they're located in Clintonville, and they're famous in the area for rescuing and rehoming stray cats. 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Cat Welfare. Good people. A lot of volunteers. Been doing great stuff here in Central Ohio for years. 20 years since this particular song came out. I've been

0: 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Melissa Etheridge before that. Academy Award-winning music from An Inconvenient Truth, which this year is now 20 years old. The movie and the song, more or less. I think you get the idea. Here in Central Ohio, for Father's Day weekend, we've got hazy sunshine and temperatures pushing near 80 degrees today. Pretty much the same thing tomorrow. The rain's going to hold off until sometime tomorrow evening. You can take that to the bank, okay? And we've got 76 degrees right now in downtown Columbus with National Public Radio News.
1: Live from NPR News in Washington, I'm Nora Rahm. U.S. envoys have arrived in Switzerland for the latest round of diplomatic talks with their Iranian counterparts. Willem Marx reports fresh violence in the Middle East complicates their efforts.
2: President Trump's point men, Steve Witkoff and Jared Kushner, reached Switzerland Saturday afternoon for the latest round of talks aimed at a potentially a nuclear agreement with Iran. The Iranian Foreign Minister Abbas Araghchi and Qatari and Pakistani mediators are joining them in the resort town of Bergenstock, according to Pakistan's foreign ministry. The meetings had originally been set for Friday, but were delayed after renewed clashes between Israel and Hezbollah in southern Lebanon. That fighting continued Saturday, and Iranian officials have said the entire understanding could collapse if commitments tied to a recent memorandum of understanding are not met. For NPR News, I'm Willem Marx.
1: Iran said today it's closed the Strait of Hormuz because of Israel's attacks in Lebanon that killed at least 16 people. U.S. Central Command disputes this, saying traffic continues to flow through the strait, and U.S. forces are monitoring the situation to ensure this remains the case. The Memorandum of Understanding signed by the U.S. and Iran this week is a tentative agreement designed to lead to an end to the war. NPR's Ron Elving reports there is much at stake.
3: There's the fragile ceasefire that may or may not be holding for the moment. Then there's the fate of the MOU between the U.S. and Iran. There's at least a short-term chance for peace in the region. Then there's the future of the relationship between the U.S. and Israel that's been so important to both for almost 80 years. So now the Trump administration wants to dial back, make a deal, or at least start to make one.
1: NPR's Ron Elving. Italian Prime Minister Giorgia Meloni is pushing back after President Trump said she begged him for a photo op at last week's summit in France. Megan Williams reports.
4: Giorgia Meloni posted a video calling Trump's account completely fabricated, saying she was stunned the U.S. president would make up a story about a partner country.
5: Io e l'Italia non imploriamo mai.
4: Italy and I do not beg, she said. Italian leaders from across the political spectrum quickly backed her. Foreign Minister Antonio Tajani even canceled a planned trip to the U.S. Meloni had tried to position herself as Trump's closest European ally, but strains over Iran, Ukraine, tariffs, and Gaza have been growing. And here in Italy, the spat is being read as the end of a close political friendship. For NPR News, I'm Megan Williams in Rome.
1: Trump repeated his claim this morning on Truth Social. He said Meloni had asked over and over for a picture with him because he says she's doing poorly in Italy with her level of popularity. Later, he said, no thanks. You're listening to NPR News in Washington. Russian bombs hit the southeastern city of Zaporizhzhia today, killing four people and injuring six others. Also today, Russia attacked an apartment block in the Ukrainian city of Kharkiv. Officials say at least one person was killed. Award-winning TV comedy director James Burrows has died at the age of 85. Steve Futterman reports he directed some of the country's most iconic sitcoms.
6: If you are someone who reads television credits, James Burrows was a familiar name. He got his start on The Mary Tyler Moore Show. He directed four episodes of the legendary comedy. That was the start of a remarkable career. After that would come The Bob Newhart Show, Taxi, Cheers, Frasier, Friends, Will and Grace, and many others. He was most closely associated with Cheers.
7: Making your way in the world today takes everything.
6: He co-created the series and directed 237 episodes. He also played a key role on Friends, directing the pilot episode and directed all 246 episodes of Will and Grace. For NPR News, I'm Steve Futterman in Los Angeles.
1: In the U.S., Ford's F-150 is the best-selling vehicle, but a new report finds it's not the most driven one. IC Cars looked at the odometer readings from more than 2 million vehicles that were sold last year. It found the cars with the most miles put on them were practical family cars, with self-charging hybrid vehicles, such as the original Prius, driven more than traditional gas vehicles. I'm Nora Rahm, NPR News.
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0: Johnny. Stu Duncan. Patrick Warren. Dennis Crouch. And Kareem Riggins.
1: And the voice of Diana Krall. Doing a Tom Waits cover, of course. Temptation on a Saturday afternoon on WCVE from the North Sea Jazz Festival just a few years ago. Diana Krall. Sounds from Sir Woman before that, Never Gonna Give Me Up. And we continue on towards 3:30. The Saturday Sojourn hooks up with Mike Foley at that time. Music Journeys leads you at 3:30 into All Things Celtic at 4 o'clock with Anna. All Shook Up with Wild John Peterson coming up at 6. 8 o'clock brings The Soul Kitchen with Brother William, and 10 o'clock takes you all the way into Sunday morning, All Mixed Up with the one and only James Brown.
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1: And of course, that's followed immediately by Inside Blues with Sean Carney. A man who knows the blues inside and out. There's a piece called Forever June, just came out, just in time for the month of June. James Maddock is the artist. It's one of the pieces from that CD on WCBE.

0: I would choose door number two. Maybe I'm just messing with you. At Super Suckers on a Saturday Sojourn. From 90.5 WCBE from late last year. And then earlier this year, just before that, kind of another little hybrid between hard rock, country and folk music from James Maddock. Forever June, the title of the CD. And we continue on towards the Saturday Sojourn with Mike Foley at 3:30. As I mentioned before, inspiration and all kinds of information about some of the movers and shakers in the music business, gathered together by the man who gets you up each and every morning on this radio station, Mike Foley. 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
1: Hi, my name's Anne, and I'm an intern here at WCBE. 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

It's Kyle Hollingsworth on WCBE. Some stand-up and take-notice rock and roll music for you on a Saturday sojourn. CD is called All We Are. Foster the People before that. And a quick reminder that the great folks who you hear on this radio station during the week include names like Mike Taylor, who's here just before noon, Maggie Brennan, who does the Global Village right after noon,

0: Hey, I'm Malcolm Reynolds, student at Centennial High School and an intern at WCBE. 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
1: You hear that before we go into network programming with World Cafe at 8 and 10 o'clock is John DeLiberto and Echoes. That's just a regular weekday, packed full of great stuff for you on WCBE. We kind of started this hour with a Tom Waits song done by a person who obviously admires Tom Waits. There's an awful lot to admire there. He is a Renaissance man of some note. So Diana Krall to Tom Waits himself doing Tom Waits on WCBE, because yesterday is here again.

The James Hunter Six on WCBE. Off the Fence is the title of the CD, and yeah, indeed, that was the voice of Van Morrison. Doing a duet with James Hunter. A little blues music for you as we approach the 3 o'clock hour. Music coming your way from a fellow whose name is Tyler Ballgame. Now, I missed all of these performances, including Jimmy Kimmel Live back in March, CBS Sunday morning. No, actually, it was Saturday morning, which is a good reason for that, because I'm generally here on Saturdays. Rolling Stone's Future of Music artist, and a whole lot more. Mesmerizing entirely. This is Tyler Ballgame, For the First Time Again.

0: For 9 years, remarkable things like Glenn Campbell and George Benson jamming for you on TV. The program was called Midnight Specials on NBC. Feature program came on right after The Tonight Show. 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
1: Live from NPR News in Washington, I'm Nora Rahm. Iran's military says it's closed the Strait of Hormuz to all maritime traffic because the U.S. has failed to stop Israel's bombing campaign in Lebanon, as spelled out in the preliminary agreement signed by President Trump to end the war. At least 16 people were killed today by Israeli strikes. NPR's Carrie Khan reports.
2: Iran cited Israel's ongoing killing and displacement in Lebanon as one reason for closing the vital strait, along with Israel's refusal to withdraw from Lebanon, where it is fighting Iranian-backed Hezbollah militants. Israel says it is defending itself. Hezbollah says Israel is trying to sabotage the fragile preliminary peace pact between the U.S. and Iran, which stipulates that hostilities on all fronts, including Lebanon, must cease. U.S. Central Command military, however, says the strait is open and says more than 50 ships have passed through on Saturday. On Fox News, Vice President J.D. Vance said U.S. envoys are in Switzerland ready for talks. Iran's foreign ministry says it is sending a delegation too. Carrie Khan, NPR News, Tel Aviv.
1: Cuban lawmakers have approved sweeping reforms towards becoming a market economy in a bid to survive U.S. sanctions. The reforms would privatize a vast swath of the country's socialist economy. The BBC's Will Grant reports the U.S. State Department has dismissed the changes.
3: Under the measures, the private sector will play a far greater role in the economy. The state will step back from key sectors, including tourism and mining, and invite foreign direct investment, including from the Gulf states. On the question of whether Cuban Americans who had had properties and businesses expropriated by the Cuban Revolution could expect to get those assets back, the Deputy Foreign Trade and Investment Minister, Carlos Mendez, added that Cuba was open to reaching an agreement that is acceptable to all sides on the matter.
1: The BBC's Will Grant. The latest NPR PBS News Marist poll finds most Americans are unhappy with President Trump's handling of the economy, and some are holding off on summer travel, citing high costs. NPR's Elena Moore reports.
4: The poll found that a third of Americans believe gas prices are a major strain on their budgets. Plus, more than 2 in 10 say steep prices are the reason they won't be taking a summer vacation. Those feelings are less pronounced among Republicans, like Greg Votel, who lives in a popular vacation spot in Minnesota.
5: My buddy owns a resort. He's completely full. You look at the grocery store up here, you should see the plates. Nebraska, Iowa, Dakotas, Wisconsin, Illinois. I'd say business is good.
4: Votel is part of the more than 70% of GOP voters who say they approve of Trump's handling of the economy. Elena Moore, NPR News.
1: This is NPR News. The Ebola virus continues to spread in the Democratic Republic of Congo. Officials report more than 900 confirmed infections and at least 234 deaths. But officials say the actual toll may be much higher as health workers struggle to trace contacts and to isolate suspected Ebola patients. Many people avoid going to the hospital at all, and the area of the epicenter has suffered after years of conflict and neglect. This particular strain of Ebola is fast-moving and has no approved treatment or vaccine. In men's soccer, two of the FIFA World Cup favorites are back in action this weekend. So are two of the newcomer nations to the tournament. NPR's William Jones reports.
6: Four-time World Cup winner Germany will play Ivory Coast after thumping newcomers Curaçao in their opening game. And for Curaçao, the Caribbean island nation, who played with real tenacity for much of that 7-1 loss to Germany, they'll be hoping for a change of fortune as they play Ecuador. On Sunday, European champion Spain will look to build some momentum to their World Cup campaign. They go up against Saudi Arabia. Spain has had to regroup after a surprise tie against World Cup newcomers Cape Verde. And for Cape Verde, who captivated global audiences with that stunning underdog performance, they'll now play Uruguay, who won the first ever World Cup some 96 years ago. William Jones, NPR News.
1: The U.S. men beat Australia 2-0 yesterday, winning two consecutive games at the World Cup for the first time since 1930. I'm Nora Rahm, NPR News in Washington.
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They call themselves The Lonesome Joy. And they've even got a website. 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Interestingly enough, as Stephen Adam Rothstein and Dave Cobb, a couple other folks in there too, Dave Cobb doing the production on a fun record from just about exactly 1 year ago today. Maggie Rogers in the living room before that. And yeah, we're on the home stretch. I'm going to be heading back to my living room. Going to make the scene at Natalie's this evening. Yes, I will be leaving the house on a Saturday night. And for good reason, too, because Dylan Christian's doing his Joe Cocker show, and all kinds of good people going to be there. As we said, kind of a family reunion thing. Maybe see you down there. Make sure you stay tuned, because Mike Foley's ready for Music Journeys. He will take control and take you all the way to 4 o'clock. Toss the feathers at 4 with Anna. Shaking it with John at 6. 8 brings the Soul Kitchen. And something sweet always from Brother William. And our own James Brown does All Mixed Up and takes you all the way into Sunday morning. On your NPR radio station here in Central Ohio, WCBE. Terry Wilson thanking you kindly. Your ears and attention always appreciated. MJ Lenderman taking us home. This is Manning Fireworks. And you don't know the shape I'm in.

0: Welcome to Music Journeys. I'm Mike Foley. As we work on some new episodes of the show, we are bringing back one of our favorites from 2025. Our most recent chat with Morgan James, who thrilled us again by rearranging her schedule to join the morning mix also last year. We first met Morgan James back in 2021 when she released that incredibly soulful holiday album. Couple years later, she joined us to explore Nobody's Fool. That marked a return to the R&B sound reflected in her 2014 debut album, Hunter. In this episode, it's all about her latest release, Soul Remains the Same, which finds Morgan as creative as ever, soulfully recreating iconic tracks from AC/DC, Living Color, Metallica, Ozzy Osbourne, Pearl Jam, Soundgarden, and more. And as Morgan likes to say, it doesn't matter what the type of material artists lend their voice or instrumentation to, their soul remains the same. You're going to find out. We're thrilled to welcome back Morgan James, our featured guest for a third time on Music Journeys. Thanks for listening.
1: Hi, everybody. This is Morgan James, and this is my music journey making my sixth studio album, Soul Remains the Same.

0: That was one where I was listening. It came on. I was literally singing along, and I was like, "This is so high and so like thrilling to sing." And then I thought, that original guitar lick. I was like, "This would be so amazing with organ or with horns or something like that," because there's something very Motown about the song. When you go back and listen to it, if you don't think of it as AC/DC, it's very like, it's got that James Brown, Stax, Motown, like it's got that underneath, you know what I mean? It's got this like party vibe. And I think last summer, you know, we were on a road trip with the band, as we're always in planes, trains, and automobiles. And we were driving, listening to a playlist of all this great music. And I was, you know, one of Chris Cornell's songs came on, and then a Pearl Jam song came on, and then a Metallica song came on. And every single one I was, you know, belting at the top of my lungs. And I was saying to Doug, God, these songs are so good. They're so, the melodies are so epic, and they're all written in like female keys. Wouldn't it be so cool if this song had horns, or if this song had an organ? And the germ of the idea started to happen. All of these songs fit so beautifully with all of these like R&B classic soul elements. And it just started to really, really take shape.
1: Did you have a vision, an expectation? And now that it's finished, how does that square with what you thought it would be?
0: That's a really interesting question, because I always struggle with this every time I make an album. You have your dream, your vision, your expectation, and then you have your reality, right? And sometimes you have to give up on certain parts of the idea for money or time or combination therein. But no, I always have to remind myself, nobody knows what you were going for, right? And nobody knows what you were intending to make. For this album, this in so many ways exceeded my expectations, because I think because I didn't write these songs, I kept my mind so much more open. I wasn't as attached to the outcome as I usually am. Therefore, I just allowed these songs to take on these different roles, right, on the album. The reason that, you know, every other year I write a new album, and in between I do a concept album, or I do a live album, or I do something like this. And I think the purpose of it for me is to continue being creative and doing something that I'm not personally attached to, because I didn't write it, but I'm creatively attached to it. Back to your question, I think so many of these songs exceeded my expectations, and I think so many more of them fit this genre than I ever thought possible.
1: I have a question about this later on, but how do you even go about thinking how a song creatively, that this is so ingrained in you, but I can make it sound a little different?
0: So a great artist, Jeanine Tesori, I was chatting with her about developing another project in a completely different realm, and she gave me some advice about when you're going to reboot, redo, rearrange anything, whether it's a script or a song. She said, if a piece of art is great and you scratch beneath the surface, that other version will be there. If you start scratching and it's not there, you're trying to put square peg in a round hole. And so I think sometimes when you hear covers or arrangements that feel really wrong, it feels like it's not organic to the original piece. I think with something like Plush, for instance, when you take away that production, the 90s production, the melody itself is extremely soulful.

0: those lyrics are extremely heartfelt. That melody is extremely tender and beautiful. So a lot of these things were hiding in plain sight. They were right beneath the surface. And so I never, ever want to do something just to be clever. I never want to do something to completely change a song that's already great. What I want to do is I want to find a whole other set of costumes that the song can wear where it's still its authentic self underneath.
1: I like that, set of costumes. So of these costumes, you know, not calling them favorites because you love them all, but what are a couple that you're most fond of and share why, how you approached them, how they came out?
0: I'm so pleased with how Tonight turned out because that was actually the last song we added to the album. It's the final song on the album.

I think a lot about track listing and order of songs, even though a lot of people don't listen to albums that way. And so I think about what I want to leave people with. And I thought that that song was the perfect way to close the album. I'm really, really attached to Better Man. I've always loved that song. It's always moved me. I think that hearing it in a woman's voice with a woman's perspective just completely makes it all the more emotional and raw.

I love how that horn and vocal arrangement turned out. You know, so many that I love. I love Chris Cornell is in my top five of all time male singers. And I knew I had to do The Day I Tried to Live.

0: With that song, you know, I wanted to really preserve the original in a lot of ways. We preserved a lot of the time signature stuff. We tried to make it, keep it really epic and really big like his, you know, so I really wanted to make that an homage to Chris. So yeah, I fell so in love with these songs. It's hard to choose. Any given day, I have a different favorite.
1: I feel the same way, because Tonight wasn't on my list of faves here, but then when I was listening this morning, that one caught me. It kind of gave me chills a little bit. I went, wow, I gotta listen to this one a little more. How about Sad But True? What can you tell me about that one?
0: We played around with a lot of different Metallica songs because we knew we had to have Metallica. I didn't want to do something like Enter Sandman. And for a while we were going with deeper cuts, but ultimately I was like, I think we should really like play into the funkiness of this melody. And if you take away the da-da-da, like that kind of production, and you put it like you just relax the rhythm of it and play into the rhythm of how he sings. He sings very rhythmically. And so if you put that in a funky R&B context, it's really like, it's groovy.

0: That was a hard one, you know, because it's probably the hardest rocking song on the album, and that's not normal, you know, what I'm known for. There's like a killer guitar solo. We made some nods to other Metallica songs. If you listen in the melodies that the other instruments are playing, you know, we have nods to a few other Metallica songs within the arrangement. So that was really, really fun to play around with.
1: Yeah, I have to say that I don't know what the term is, and Morgan, you can help me come up with it. You R&B'd or groovified or something. How did you, like, as I was listening to this, I'm going, how did she do that? What do you even call that? What, come up with a fun term. You R&B'd Metallica or grooved them or what? What is it?
0: We soulified Metallica? I don't know.
1: Yeah. Soulified, yes. Well, soul remains the same, right? That's the key title, right?
0: That's the key. It's like, you know, that the title of the album is, of course, a nod to Led Zeppelin. Song remains the same. But what it says to me is at the core, it doesn't matter what you're singing, the soul of an artist remains the same. So to me, what it says is, you know, whether I'm singing Christmas music or I'm singing my original music, whether I'm singing, it doesn't matter what the material. At the core, any authentic artist, their soul is the same. So I wanted people to, you know, a lot of fans have said, well, I don't know if I want a rock album. And I'm like, it's not a rock album. What it is it's a soul album of songs that you wouldn't have imagined. Just keep your mind open and allow yourself to, you know, hear songs in a new light.
1: Since you brought that up, for me, I love hearing new music and new versions of older music. It's like a endless curiosity, right? Not everybody has that. Some listeners are kind of stuck and they like to listen to the stuff that they grew up on or the things, the songs or albums that memories are attached to, right? And that's fine. But I like to say music can kind of, while it can take you back, it can move you forward if you let it and create new memories. But you kind of have to be open to that because you might discover a voice or a band that hits your heart and soul just as much as all those older things. A roundabout way of saying for the people that can't hear these songs a different way or might be apprehensive, how would you encourage them to do that? Maybe even with your material or someone else's in general?
0: There are people that are finding, you know, me that don't know that I write original music, and they've been saying things on various social media comment sections like, oh, is this just a cover artist or why are you making covers? And then there are people that really like my original music and don't want me to do that. And then there are fans of the original music. There's always going to be a critic somewhere. And what I ask of everybody is, first of all, interpreting music is an incredibly important art. And all of my favorite artists covered other artists. And it's a part of becoming an even better writer, an even better musician, is listening to other artists and interpreting their music. So I think it's really important. Everybody from the Beatles to Led Zeppelin to Aretha Franklin to Joe Cocker have done it at the highest level. And so that's what I aspire to. When people are skeptical, you know, I want them to give it a try. You know, I'm pretty confident in what I do and I'm confident in what I create. And I know that if people give it a try, they're going to find something of value because I try to make things at the highest level with the most integrity. Just try a couple of my songs. Try to find something that you can love within what I'm writing that's in my soul. And 9 times out of 10, they come back and they've fallen in love with it. And so I can't win them all. I can't get everybody on board for any of my projects, but I feel confident enough with what I create that if somebody gives it a try, they're going to hear my true intention deep down. Even the

0: biggest metal fans, the biggest rock fans, I'm pretty confident that they'll see that I'm not trying to mess this stuff up. I'm not trying to take away from the original versions. All I'm doing is trying to hold up these versions and show what great songwriting they are, because a song that has withheld the test of time, it can go in a million versions and it's still a great song. It remains the same, right? That's the point.
1: So well said. How about Cult of Personality?
0: Cult of Personality, again, really, really heavy rocking on the album. And, you know, I don't think that we went so far away from the original. I think we shifted the riff a little bit in terms of where it sits to make it slightly more soulful. I know.

0: That song is so incredible. It's never been more timely. You know, it's like scarily timely right now to listen to that song. And also, you know, in addition to, you know, the rock space, the metal space is a place that doesn't have a lot of women, and it also doesn't have a lot of Black artists. So it was really important to me to include Living Color as such an important voice in terms of Black artists in that space. So I've always loved that band and loved that song. So that was a very early choice. We had to have that song.
1: Flying High Again, why'd you want to do that one first? How it came together, and then just the timeliness of losing Ozzy.
0: Well, first of all, talk about going out on top, Ozzy. I'm kind of a late in life fan of Ozzy Osbourne. I did not grow up listening to Ozzy. He just wasn't on my radar when I was a young person finding music. And so recently, you know, I've been kind of getting into listen to him like in the last couple of years. And every time I find a new song, I text Doug. I'm like, am I like an Ozzy super fan? Like I had no idea I was. And I think his whole trajectory, particularly the last couple of years and the way he finished out his last concert is just incredibly inspiring. I really loved that song because it felt just inherently funky. And so making it a James Brown tune was like, it took no work at all to do that.

0: It's really like a lot of his songs are so funky and sassy. And the entire germ of this project started with an Ozzy song, which is the song Changes. We actually didn't put it on the record, but you know, a lot of Ozzy songs are, they're so different. You know, you listen to like Flying High Again, and then you listen to like Changes, and you listen to No More Tears. They're so different, but something that unites them are these like epic melodies. You know, it's like, so the drama, that's what I was really attracted to. So, you know, it's one of the older songs that we chose because we were, you know, keeping it within 80s and 90s. But this is what we close our concerts with now. And it's just such a party.
1: You mentioned Doug a couple times, Doug Womble, your husband and collaborator. Do you want to highlight some of the
2: sure. tremendous band members that you have on here?
0: So Doug plays all the guitars and all the bass on the entire album.
1: Wow.
0: Julius Rodriguez plays all the keys. We have an incredible four horn section that we recorded in New York of incredible players. We have Ravi Best, John Ellis, Sam Chess, Erica von Kleist. All the background vocals are done by me. And then on a couple of the songs, Doug added background vocals as well. Doug did some of the percussion. We have three incredible drummers. We have Derek Phillips, Dan Bailey out of Nashville. He plays with Father John Misty. He's Father John Misty's MD. He's an incredible rock drummer. He played on The Day I Tried to Live. George Slupik out of Memphis, who played on two of my other records. He played on Better Man and Thunderstruck. So I hope people really love what we came up with.
1: Well, Morgan, you've done it again, not only another creative album, but you've set another precedent on Music Journeys. I don't know if you know this, but since our second chat a couple years ago, we've had a couple other two-timers join the club. Kenny Wayne Shepherd, Chris Stills, Sam Roberts, Bill Cohen among them. But Morgan James, you are the first to join us three times. I mean,
0: I need a jacket
1: something.
0: That says
1: Morgan, seriously, thank you for enriching our lives with your music. Always great to chat with you.
0: Oh, so great to chat with you too. Thanks so much. Bye.
1: Regardless of what she sings or the topic of conversation, Morgan James always delivers. We try to convince her to bring the Soul Remains tour to town as well. And one more quick note, we have some bonus material from Morgan on the podcast version of this episode. She tells us about an experience on stage she had with Chaka Khan. And quickly, just to wrap up, we had our Fast Five with Morgan back in 2021 when we had that first chat. We did a holiday edition for the holiday album a couple later. We're running out of questions, but thankfully, we threw a couple questions at Morgan James inspired by a listener. Sam Smith of Columbus Alternative High School gave us a couple. She might give us a new Fast Five version. But anyway, we threw a couple from Sam to Morgan James. So you will hear those responses as well in this podcast version. And thank you for spending some time with Music Journeys, a part of 90.5 FM WCBE Columbus. I'm Mike Foley. 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

Hello, and thank you for tuning in to Toss the Feathers on WCBE. I'm your host, Anna Osgard. On today's edition of the show, I will have more new music from Siobhan Miller's live album, plus a tribute to Celtic musicians whose progeny have continued the tradition. And since it is officially the first weekend of summer, I will begin with a set celebrating the season.

a set of songs about summer, beginning with something from the Sinners soundtrack. That was Will Ye Go, Lassie Go, better known as Wild Mountain Time. Not only did it feature three of the movie's actors, it also featured two of the members of the High Kings. That was followed by the New Moon Meadow from Nomos, the great Ralph McTell with Summer Girls, Riverman from Nick Drake, and to close, John McGlynn, Swimming in the Barrow. His CD is called Songs for a Fallen Angel. I'm your host, Anna Osgard. Toss the Feathers continues with something live from Siobhan Miller.

Nuala Kennedy and Eamon O'Leary closed this set of music with the Night Visiting song from their duo CD, Hydra. Before that, Four from Man Ran, Kate Rusby with Today Again, also the Columbus-based band The Ladies of Longford, Sliding in the Blue, and to begin, Siobhan Miller, What You Do With What You've Got from her latest release, Live Album. 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Up next, it's the debut of a summertime song from Tidelines.

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I'm an intern at WCBE. 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

0: Smiling Through the Summertime from Tidelines made its Toss the Feathers debut today. I just wanted to clear that up. It was followed by Fotheringay from Fairport Convention's latest, Roadworks. Next, Air Dan with Cosmic Joe, and the Oyster Band ended the hour with one of the best tributes to summer, Hallentoe. I'm Anna Osgard. Stay right where you are. I will return with another hour of Celtic music at 5 o'clock.
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0: Thanks for staying with me for hour two of Toss the Feathers. Once again, I'm Anna Osgard. Happy Father's Day to all the dads. In this hour of the show, I will play tracks from some of the fathers of Celtic music whose children continued in the business. Let's begin with the Thompson family.

0: innocent.
1: No, actually, it's about 1840, the song.

Thank you so much.

Starting this hour of music was Richard Thompson with his cover of the pop classic Oops, I Did It Again from 1,000 Years of Popular Music. Next, Careful, written by Cammy Thompson and her husband James. It was recorded by the pair along with Richard and Teddy Thompson and Zach Hobbs. That can be found on the Thompson's Family CD. Next, Richard with Teddy Thompson, She May Call You Up Tonight, and I have learned that Teddy Thompson will appear in Columbus this fall. Finally, from Richard and Linda Thompson, a live version of Calvary Cross. I'm Anna Osgard, host of Toss the Feathers. Up next are a father and son who founded a popular Columbus-based band known as the Drowsy Lads.

0: From Every Breaking Heart, Ivan Drever ends this set of music with Tir Alin, the King's Own Herbaceous Borderers. Before that, his son Chris, Green Grows the Laurel. John Doyle, Elevenses, from his latest release, The Path of Stones. And before him was his father, Sean, Let Mr. McGuire Sit Down. I must say that that is probably the most charming song I've ever played. We also heard Martin and Eliza Carthy, Waking Dreams, Awake, Awake, and Pipeset from the Drowsy Lads, the band of Phil Frank and his son Josh. I'm Anna Osgard. Toss the Feathers is made possible in part by the members of WCBE. 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

The Lorettes began my final set with their latest single, Love Letter to Glasgow. 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I'm Anna Osgard. To all the dads out there, enjoy your weekend. 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
2: 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The twist.

0: With the stroke of his pen today, President Biden signed into law a federal holiday for an event that many Americans had never even heard of until a few years ago.
1: This is a day of profound, in my view, profound weight and profound power.
0: Freedom Day for American slaves, Juneteenth. And it was almost 156 years ago to the day when federal troops moved into Galveston, Texas, setting free the last remaining slaves in America who had no idea

0: Yeah. Okay, he came in the building about 5 minutes ago.
1: Wall VTA.
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3: 9, 8, 7,
0: you get that ball?
1: They just bought 10%.
3: 5, 4, 3, 2, 1.
1: VTA.
4: I don't have to tell you things are bad. It's a depression.
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6: I don't want you to protest. 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
7: I want all of you to get up out of your chairs and go to the window, open it, and stick your head out and yell,
8: Hell, boom, a lily, wah, wah, bippy, bop, a loo, la, whoa, yeah.

0: With the stroke of his pen today, President Biden signed into law a federal holiday for an event that many Americans had never even heard of until a few years ago.
1: This is a day of profound, in my view, profound weight and profound power.
0: Freedom Day for American slaves, Juneteenth. And it was almost 156 years ago to the day when federal troops moved into Galveston, Texas, setting free the last remaining slaves in America who had no idea that they had been freed years before.
2: We are gathered here in a house built by enslaved people.
0: The first black vice president was holding the hand of the 94-year-old black woman who helped make this happen, Miss Opal Lee.

It's Saturday night, and you are shaking it. And now the host is shaking it, a man who believes NPR stands for Nasty Penis.

rocking out and partying down at the Blue Angel Club with Clifton Chenier here on Shaking It Radio on this Juneteenth weekend. Yes, indeed. Wild John here, and all of tonight's show promoting and showing great examples of African and African-American exceptionalism. Hey, Chuck Berry in there, too. Living in the USA, a classic from good old Chuck. James Brown, Say It Loud, I'm Black and I'm Proud. And Burning Spear at the front with Slavery Days, kind of setting up our Juneteenth theme. Did you have the day off on Friday? Do you have an enlightened employer who, you know, respects federal holidays? Hopefully you did. If you didn't, too bad. I'm sorry about that. But yeah, enjoy it while you can, while it's still a federal holiday. So it's a theme show tonight, and if you're getting ready to go out and about and see some live music, the great thing to do right now is to go to Genoa Park, right down there by COSI. It's the Juneteenth Ohio Fest going on all day long today, but going late till 11 p.m. So check that out. And while you're getting dressed, or if you're staying in, we've got great African-American artists throughout the show representing funk, reggae, soul, R&B, and good old rock and roll. Let's start the next set off going back to the egg a bit. John Lee Hooker's style of blues was massively influenced by African rhythms and playing. And Ali Farkatore is one of the modern-day practitioners of that old style. Back in the 1990s, I used to play him a lot on my old Radio Free Columbus show. And here's one of the songs, actually, I used to play with some frequency. It's called Bonde. It's the African in African-American exceptionalism on this Juneteenth edition of the

0: The Genius, the One Take Wonder tonight here on the SI Juneteenth Spectacular. And Ray Charles, parts one and parts two of What I'd Say. I don't know if you ever heard the story, but supposedly in western PA, right on the Monongahela River, there was a little town called Brownsville. And I read somewhere that that's where the song came out of, slugging it out in a little tiny club like that in the 1940s. And it was a jam session. But at any rate, Ray C with What I'd Say. Bo Diddley in their set too with Mona. John Lee Hooker gave us King Snake. And we started things off at the front end with the roots of John Lee Hooker and Ali Farkatore. Bondi, the name of the song we heard. Well, I hope you're enjoying this weekend. Hope you're enjoying the weather. Hope you're having a nice time with family and friends. This is the Shea Gannett Show, our weekly swinging soiree, where it's all about slamming up-tempo music, except for this one portion of the show, where I love to slow things down and play music, especially
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0: For lovers only and for lovers of Memphis soul. And it doesn't get any more definitive than the Reverend Al Green. What a legendary figure. And what a great sound. So much great American music has come out of that city. But let's play one of the stone cold classics. And of course, we're talking about love and happiness. It's all about love and happiness on this Juneteenth weekend. Right here on Shaking It Radio. At 90.5 FM, WCBE.

Diana Ross here on Shaking It with my favorite Supreme song, Love Child, the name of the song, with that Rush Flat 4 beat. Just adore that one from Diana Ross and Company. She's still at it, too, playing the casinos and whatnot. And there you go. Diana Ross set a great example of African-American exceptionalism here on this Juneteenth weekend. Hey, Edwin Starr in there, too, with the Dr. Spider remix of the classic song War. We started things off with Al Green at the front and Memphis Soul at its finest, and Love and Happiness, the name of the song we heard. John is my name, John Peterson. Hope you're going out to the park for the big Juneteenth Ohio Fest. It's happening late until 11 p.m. So you still have time to listen to the second hour Shaking It and skedaddle down there. Hey, I ain't done with the 1950s yet. Let's go back to one of the founding fathers of rock and roll. It's Little Richard here on the Shaking It.

Hey, I'm Malcolm Reynolds, student at Centennial High School and an intern at WCBE. 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

Etta James here on CBE and her great, great rendition of I Got the Will. I always thought that Otis Redding wrote that song, and it was, you know, an Etta James cover of an Otis classic. Well, he did cover it, too. The original version was from Billy Ball and the Upsetters. So one of these days, I'll have to drag out the Billy Ball original. Hey, also in that set, the Queen of Soul herself, Aretha, checking in with Rocksteady. Sam and Dave gave us I'm a Soul Man. And we started things off with Little Richard at the front of that set. One of the greats that I unfortunately never have seen, and too late now since he's passed away, but I don't know, about 10, 15 years ago, he played at the Howard Theater in D.C., and I was thinking about going, and for whatever reason, I didn't, and that ended up being his very last show before he retired. But at any rate, lots of great music all about Central Ohio this weekend and tonight. Check out and support live free music down at the park. Right across by, right down by Cosi in Genoa Park. It's the Juneteenth Ohio Fest happening now until 11 p.m. So get on your dancing shoes and get down there. Lots of vendors and free music, and sounds like a great time. So check that out. I'm going to take a short break right now. Take that pause, that refreshes. You do the same. But do not go away. Our Juneteenth spectacular show continues in the second hour with Bob Marley, Marvin Gaye, Freda Payne, George Clinton, and much, much more. So don't go anywhere.

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1: Juneteenth is the day that General Gordon Granger made his way to Galveston, Texas, to let the enslaved know that they were free. I'm Opal Lee. I'm known as the grandmother of Juneteenth.
2: This is her take on Juneteenth.
1: My mission is to make Juneteenth a national holiday. Opal's walk is to symbolize that there are others who can join us. We've carried 1,500,000 signatures to Congress, and we plan to take another 1.5 million to them before Juneteenth. I want all Americans to understand that none of us are free until we are all free. And Juneteenth is crucial to that understanding.

just a phenomenal set opening the second hour of the SI show for this Juneteenth spectacular. And wow, how spectacular was that to hear two anti-war songs and a civil rights song all there together in this first opening moments of hour two of the SI show. We ended up with Frida Payne and Bring the Boys Home. And I got to tell you, that was the B-side of Band of Gold. And I was just a kid. I forget how old I was, maybe 10, 11, 12. And that song really spoke to me for some reason. I wasn't married. I wasn't of marrying age, obviously. And I wasn't of draft age either. But both of those songs were just so phenomenal. Some people say that both of those songs were classics that Aretha Franklin never sang. And Frida Payne, for only having that one single hit and that semi-hit B-side, I gotta tell you, it stands up so well and was very impactful for me as a young tyke. Right before that, another anti-Vietnam song done live and something that I've never heard before, this extended sprawled out version of What's Going On by Marvin Gaye, you know, the classic from Marvin Gaye. Of course, yeah, that's kind of strange to say that the classic because there are so many classics. But that song in particular, I just read an article about James Jamerson, the legendary bass player from Motown Records and a member of the Funk Brothers. And at least on the original, I don't know if he's playing on this live version, probably not. But on the original, Marvin Gaye wanted him. He wasn't at Hitsville, USA, you know, at the Motown studio. So he went running around to local bars and he found him. And he was plastered. So he kind of carried him back to the studios. And he was too drunk to play standing up. So they laid him on the floor. And he played that original bass line laying down flat on the floor. And a lot of people have analyzed that and studied it. And they think it's one of the most brilliant bass lines ever. But yeah, gone but not forgotten, James Jamerson died an alcoholic and a tragic death and forgotten by Motown years later in the 1980s when, you know, the label moved to L.A. and basically forgot about him. But there you go, a little story about the legendary James Jamerson here on this Juneteenth edition of the Shaking It Show. We started things off with a perennial classic for civil rights, for human rights. And we're talking about Bob Marley's Stand Up for Your Rights, which is appropriate now as it ever was on the day it was written. Because all that's going on in the world, I think democratic rights are kind of in the crossfire right now. And Brother Bob reminding us just how important it is to stand up and take a moral conviction. Hey, John is my name. Hope you're enjoying the Juneteenth spectacular here on the Shaking It Show. It's all about African-American or African or black exceptionalism. And so celebrating these great legendary figures tonight here on the Juneteenth holiday weekend. If you're so inclined to go out and about, that festival is going on till 11 o'clock tonight downtown. So skedaddle on down there and support live music. There's tons of vendors and crafts and all that good stuff. Or just chill out in your house or your backyard listening to the Shaking It Show. Right now, back to the reggae. Let's slow things down with a cool song with a gospel and spiritual element to it. Obviously, these are the Melodians and the River of Babylon here on a Juneteenth jamming edition of

Feeling the love and positive energy from Michael Frante and Spearhead tonight here on a Juneteenth edition of the Shaking It Show with the Sound of Sunshine. Wow, what an incredible musician and live performer, too. Do not miss Michael Frante. If you've never seen him before, a sight to behold for sure. Ben Harper in there, too. Steal My Kisses, featuring that cool talking boombox vocal there, a cappella at the beginning and end. We started things off with the Melodians going back to 1970. And for those of you with more religious training, knowing that the Rivers of Babylon contained passages from 19 and 137. But there you go. Great music from the Melodians. That song featured in the Harder They Come movie from 72. But the Melodians always sounding great here on the Shaking It Show. John Peterson is my name. Tonight we are freeing our minds from mental slavery and physical boundaries and tearing off all the shackles that are binding us down, so to speak, with great music. And continuing now in the conscious vein about the struggle, here's Peter Tosh with Equal Rights here at 90.5 FM.

Sly and the Family Stone tonight here on SI on this Jammin' Juneteenth edition, and a song about self-expression and letting it all hang out. Thank you for letting me be myself, the name of the song, and following a kind of a thank you theme in there too. Thank you, Sister Rosa, the 12-inch remix version by the Neville Brothers. I never played that particular version before, so nice to discover that online this week doing my research. And we started things off with Peter Tosh, the legend at the front end. A great reggae here tonight on the SI Show, incorporating more than I might normally put into a show. So Juneteenth has given me a great, great reason to put together all these songs that deal with African-American exceptionalism and also the people of the Caribbean, too, both having ancestry and heritage back to Mother Africa and celebrating the end of slavery here in America with the Juneteenth holiday. Hey, John is my name. Jammin' John tonight here with the music. And hearing all this reggae made me think of another one. With all the political unrest in recent years, this one comes to mind as being as topical and timely as ever. I learned this from The Clash, but here's the original. It's Junior Mervin with Police and Thieves here at 90.5.

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0: George Clinton has the funk, and we got the funk as we close out tonight's SI show here on Juneteenth weekend. Just an incredible song. George Clinton, of course, being so prolific, and our very own Kevin Oliver touring with P-Funk and all that still to this day. So a bit of a local Sivas tie there. Hey, Betty Davis in there too, the forgotten queen of funk. Yeah, she got her last name from Miles Davis, and, you know, he abused the hell out of her. But that's not the point here. The point is that she was just so ahead of her time, it's not even funny. She took on that space, sexy alien persona probably before David Bowie did. And I don't want to say something stupid like this is like one of the best songs I ever heard. But man, the delivery, the sexy slurs, everything about the song Shoopy Doop and Cop Me is just perfect. And yeah, Bruce Nutt has always been hip to Betty Davis. I must admit, I'm late to the game. I only got into her maybe in the last 10 years or so, but then I scooped up everything I could find. So I'm a huge fan of Betty Davis, not spelled like, you know, the actress, but B-E-T-T-I-E Davis. And we start things off with Junior Mervin at the front of that set. Police and Thieves. But like so many of us of a certain age who weren't quite there for the original generation, worked ourselves backwards to the root note and truly digging the original from Junior Mervin. I remember when I lived in St. Thomas in the Virgin Islands, there was a Rasta guy named Matthew who lived next to me. And, you know, we'd often just like, you know, yell crazy stuff at each other. And I'd often go, police and thieves in the street. And then he'd reply back, oh, yeah. Absolutely crazy out of my mind. And making way for Soul Kitchen with Brother William and his wife and his dog. So all that crazy funky stuff continues for the next 2 hours on Soul Kitchen. And as I like to say, keep it real and spiritual. And if the good Lord's willing and the creek ain't rising, you know, I'll be back next Saturday night at 6 o'clock. And so will you, as long as we both keep on shaking it. Ha! See ya!
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2: Hey, everybody. You are right here in the Soul Kitchen. I'm Brother William, and I'm inviting you to come on in. Come on in. My wife, Sarah, and I, we're here with our dog, Peewee, and we are cooking up a buffet. That's right, a literal buffet of all kinds of great music that have to do with food. Either food in the name of the song, food in the name of the group, food in the name of their favorite food, etc., etc. We've got Maceo Parker, we've got the Grateful Dead, John Cougar. I'm not even going to call him John Cougar Mellencamp. Forget all that. John Mellencamp, James Taylor, North Mississippi All-Stars. But we're starting out with one of my favorites. Out of Southern Illinois, old country boy, Elvin Bishop. Talking about stealing some watermelons. Hey, you're right here in the Soul Kitchen. Here's Elvin Bishop.